Yeah.

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We're listening to a live stream from Trosmo in Norway. It's run by Arctic Auditories, Hydrospheres in the High North. The stream box is located on the fourth floor of the Arctic University of Norway and streams the sounds of seagulls and other birds, dogs, water, various boats, wind, air traffic, students, staff, workers, visitors and walkers. Thank you for listening.

You're listening to Reveille. I think we were a bit mesmerized by the sounds from Halasuro in Bangalore, a live stream by Ishan. And we've moved now to Totumugam, Aluva in Kerala, in India. And this is a stream, it's a collaboration between ANAE and Inspiral London.

and I am mixing with Ray live from the sound camp at Beck in Bergen, Norway. Here it's just gone 3 a.m. We're listening with Ray, a 25-hour live transmission

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We've just moved to Skala Forest Recreation Area, Järve County, Estonia. 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

wave namin to stream playing the Baru at the Makmara by the river Kavalan, Sweden. Apologies for my pronunciation throughout this section of Rebecca. We spoke to Ingrid earlier here at our soundcamp in Beck. Ingrid is part of the reality-based audio workshop group, alongside Yiska Fusig, who we'll be listening to a live stream from shortly, and Ernst Carroll, who we heard earlier in the Reve mix in California. Thank you very much for listening.

garden that blooms in silhouette. With a stream by Vitalis Vitalis, streaming live from gardens of villainous.

Hello. Apologies for the drop there. We were working with streamers and with networks that are sometimes

Villainous Atacalanus by Lycus Perunus. A forest right in Atacalanus.

Lagnesque. A forest and a meadow ecotone in the neighbourhood of the summer houses, with some villages, a highway and a railway track in the distance. We've just entered the second hour of our mix here at Beck. My name is Mort Drew.

Apologies as well for my very quiet announces. I will make more of an effort to become clear. Please do say in the IRC on soundtent.org/reveille if anything has become muddled in the mix. Thank you very much.

Hello. We're listening with Jeskia Husik at Sandhausen, Oslo. From Sandhausen, you have a wide view towards the south, west and north. You see parts of the city of Oslo, forest, the fjord and distant mountains. On the stream, we have electromagnetic interference.

Yiska. Sorry. Yiska is our third and final participant in the reality-based audio workshop this year, participating in Revenge.

We have now moved to Sismiyu Garden Request Remaining, with a live stream

live streaming for the Dawn Chorus Day from the Sinigu Gardens in the centre of Bucharest. The streaming is made during a public listening event organised by Semi Silent together with Simish Sigu Civic Initiative. Again, my apologies for the pronunciations throughout this section of Ruben. Thank you very much for listening.

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Duve ku kuyave polska. A live stream by Yona Vairava. Stream from the Dvulge Kujave Polska is being part of Into the Light. Plus sign. Rural Development. Plus sign. Initiative. Hyphen. Lesser than symbol. Thank you very much for listening.

Hello. We're now listening to a stream box installed on the balcony of Beck in Bergen. I installed this box 2 weeks ago when we arrived for our residency here. And over the course of 2 weeks, hooded crows have taken majority of the wind protection on the right channel. Presumably for their nests. Thank you very much for listening.

We've begun to move quite rapidly through the live audio feeds as we approach a very dense section of the River Bay broadcast. We're now listening to a stream box. In Valdenes, Radovoy, Alva, Norway, by M. N. Halvorsen. A mobile stream box located in a small holding at the northern tip of Rodne Island, outside Bergen, Norway. The location features studios, farm buildings, a varied woodland landscape of birch, rowan, pine and spruce, with the stream box positioned in a forest spot close to the sea.

listening with the third and final stream from Bergen as part of this residency. We're listening to the Jungenhütte, or Listening Lodge, an artwork in public space dedicated to listening and is situated on the Torfelt in the Bergen Mountains. Jungenhütte was initiated by artist Eileen Ma Ove Lister in dialogue with the Sami artist and architect Jan Langer, and developed and completed in collaboration with Wind Gallery in Bergen. Ole Musat, Sami House AS, and Bergen Sami Association. Bergen

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Al-Agoza Gaza, Egypt. With a live stream by Costa, Cairo.

This stream broadcasts from a balcony in Aguza, within a residential block along a secondary street. While removed from the intensity of the main roads, the soundscape carries a steady presence of Cairo's everyday rhythms. Passing cars, the calls of street vendors, conversations between residents in public street settings, and the calls to prayer.

We have now moved to Cosmic Meadows. A live stream by Udo Nong, Magdalena Mandalova, and Michael Kennedy.

We are now listening with Kabos, Tashnaz, Maika, Budapest, Hungary, with a live stream by Adam Darius. Once again, apologies for my pronunciation throughout this section of Reveille. Thank you very much for listening.

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that we are moving so quickly through the material at this point in the day. Thank you very much for streaming. Thank you very much for listening.

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This audio feed is hosted

I want to say goodbye to you because Reve has to move on, but this bird is taking the rightful place. Over the past 2 hours, I have been mixing Reve live from Beck in Bergen. When I started, it was dark, and now dawn has risen up over the mountains around us. I'd like to thank Beck for hosting me on this two-week residency. I would like to thank my fellow members of Soundcamp for supporting me throughout this mix, especially Grant and Sasha, who are, at this moment, I believe, going to

I'm going to stay with you till the end of the they in the IRC. I would also like to say that for me, Uwe is not only about the live sounds that we are listening to, but it is the listening with and listening together. Thank you very much for listening.

Thank you very much to Motru for that, mixing us through that long evocative section through Eastern Europe and into Berlin. And we're finishing with, we just had a pair of streams from Berlin, one from Berlin Neukölln by Udo Noll, who's part of Radio.Earth, has been key to many of the streams already that we've been hearing. And then on to Floating, a stream by Kate Donovan and Lorena Karas. And as Mort said, we're going to move fairly swiftly. We have a sort of extraordinary collection of streams to move through as we go into the final 2 hours of the broadcast. So some apologies for speed at points, and we'll try to find other points to pause. Thank you for listening.

This is the second of two streams by Jan Kartička. This is from Liberec Radice in the Czech Republic. And the former stream was from House of Arts, Ústí nad Labem, also in the Czech Republic.

We just listened to three live streams in quite quick succession. The first one was from Kowazu in Kermini by Harness Into Light. Sorry, that was the URL. The stream is Rural Development. The second stream was by U Collective in Bratislava. Streamers Zdrazeni, Feru Kireli, and Eva Vozarova. And then finally, the Kirschmoser Ost stream from Germany by Udo Noll.

So the first of those three streams was from FLUC, the Center for Arts and Communities. It was set up by Sandro Nicolussi. And we moved on to Bodalec Hill in Prague by Martin Lauer. And then to Tice Udoli, Rostoki in the Czech Republic. The stream was with Museum of Prague with Martina Valaškova. And just to acknowledge that these last two streams and others in the group that we're going to be hearing are coming from the very significant network of Sensei, the Central European Network for Sound and Ecology. We've contributed a very significant cluster of streams to Rive this year. Thank you very much.

First of those three streams was the edge of a forest in Nisbor by Martin Lauer. The second was from the Node 9 lab in Slaviki, Czech Republic. Streamers are listed as birds with technical support from Mikhail Klodner. And this live stream is my balcony in Hamburg, Othmarschen, Germany, a stream by Alexander Johannes.

We have three streams from Chania in Crete, one of which is down. First from the Old Town and Harbour by Jared McManus, whose stream from Ireland we heard on Saturday. And the second from the Flora and Fauna Preservation Park Museum with the Technical University of Crete by Maria Papadomenalaki. The third stream is not available, also by Maria. Regular listeners to Reveille will have missed Maria's mix through India and Eastern Europe. She was unable to join the broadcast this year, and we look forward to her return for Reveille 14. Thank you for listening.

my first poetry stream was from Lake Ohrid in Lynn, Albania, by Daniel Juripakto. We moved to Schleinheim in Germany to an open cast mine, the live stream by Lefteris Chrysalis. And Nadia was streaming from Feinberg in Linz. We were unable to open the stream by René Hofmüller and Valentina Vuksic in the Kunstgarten Graz. I'm listening now to Batmike 2 by Radio.Earth in the St. Margarethen Church Tower in Kala in Thuringia.

With that trio's dreams, we started with To Ring in the Forest, a stream by Nelly Moya. Then we moved through Borken Singles in Germany by Christian Gelbke and Andreas Wozoschnoik or Nyok. And now we're listening to Parakag in Slovenia, a stream by Tarek Haskik.

We missed Father DG. Father DG foam by foe. AM. Which we've been listening to and enjoying. And we picked up two streams, both by Bernard Bredewald. One from Zwolle in the countryside. One from a nature reserve in Zwolle. And we moved on to a very quiet stream from North Rhine-Westphalia, which is perhaps a kind of cold morning pond by Heinz Hartfield and

This stream is from Apeldoorn by Jan Schultz from Het Loo Park in the Netherlands. Next we're going to move to a stream by Tini Aleman from Akademie Schloss Solitude in Stuttgart.

the rainy stream a minute ago was from an allotment in Frankendale, a stream by Mickey the Huisman, Soundtrack City. We couldn't get twist gear from Amsterdam, streamer Dam Dam, and now we're listening to Vegan Bus in Amsterdam Nord, a stream by Paola Montesinos Olivas.

So you're catching a little flight of rain there through some of those locations. Remember, we were at Vliegenbos outside Amsterdam, and then the windy stream, end of the world glacier, Mount Ortlas, Stelvio National Park, Italy, by Lia Mazzari. And we moved on swiftly. It was very windy there, to a shed in a garden with our broadcast partners, Radio Patapoi, by ODOA.

This is a live stream, the final one from the Netherlands. It's from the island of Brienoord in Rotterdam. And the streamer is Bruten Platz.

while we're listening to Dundee Radio Club, getting their stream together. Just two credits on that last series, which started with a stream by Rakmontoro from Florence, a stream by Tom R. from Brussels, another stream from Brussels on Rue La Bourrière by Stéphane Piat. Then we ducked into the Vogelklang Sound Camp 2026 in Basel on Feldbergstrasse 48, which was silent as far as we could tell, but interesting stream too. To Pinot, wonderful non-commercial platform. And now we're with Mobile Dundee Radio Club. .mp3 in Dundee.

This is a nice rainy stream from Snake Marshes by Carolyn and Ezra. Before that, we passed through Tayport Community Garden in Fife, Scotland, a stream by Casca Hempel and Jim Proctor. Following that, a really long-term stream at the Blitgreen Estate on the River Bure by Home Sounds and the National Trust. We couldn't listen to Dove Crag Island in Northumberland by Martin Eccles, or the Nature Reserve in Nieuport, Belgium by Katharina Lindekens.

We're going to move now to a stream by Melissa Reich, at Frack Grand Large, which I believe is in Dunkirk.

I'm not going to be able to do that.

This is a live stream from Gearwood by Alex DeLittle, Grant Smith, and the Leeds Ecosystems Atmospheres. It's nice to have a bit of wind and rain to remind us of the weather systems that we've been hearing over the course of the broadcast. Working backwards, before Gearwood we had Alexander Park Food Forest in Glasgow, a stream by Becca and Jenny. Before that, we listened to The Rural Garden and Solar Synth in Suffolk, UK, a stream by Matt Shenton. One more step back was Comfortable Country in Dedham Valley, a stream by Stuart Bowditch and Matt Shenton.

You started that, your passage with La Pointe La Jonction in Genève, Switzerland by Peter Ha, and we passed through Ramsgate Neighbourhood by Pedro Figueiredo. Ramsgate Harbour, also a broadcast partner, Relaying Reveille. Missed John Johnston's stream from Victoria Park, Glasgow, Whitewood, Orlington, Richard Marston's stream we heard briefly from Briançon in France, and now we're at Chassignol in Burgundy, the stream by Jean-Charles Bourdeaux. You're listening to Reveille, a 24 plus 1 hour loop of the earth on live audio streams. In this last section of the moving, particularly through Western Europe and those time zones, we're fortunate to have many streams, each of which has its own page, its own point of listening, its own point of interest in a particular place, a particular eco-social project. We'd encourage you to check out the contacts at soundtent.org/reveille. We apologize to streamers for moving very rapidly in order to acknowledge the work that people have made over the past weeks.

and Roof Cracks by Wayne Scarradan Cropper and Tehir Etherington was there, but very quiet. And we moved on to Taylor Nuttall's stream from Loch Patrick, Castle Douglas and Dumfries and Galloway. And then Sarah Vaughan's Mobile Tollwood stream at Tollwood. And we're listening now near the coast to a stream by Richard Moriarty that's also a permanent fixture of the Acoustic Commons and Locus Sonus sound map at Bear in Morecambe.

He's taking down the aircraft to make a bit of space. This is the Channelsea River in East London by Black School.

This is a live stream by Karina Townsend. It's a hydrophone that's dangling off of her kayak as she floats down the Thames around the Rotherhithe Peninsula. It's part of a project called Drifting on the Tidal.

This is sounds from Tump 39 in Thamesmead in London. It's a zoo-op, an interspecies collaborative, and a former munitions holding area. It's a project of J.D. Swan in collaboration with Three Rivers Bexley and friends at Tump 39. Passed over Reapers Community Growers Collective, couldn't quite catch, Haynes Abbey Wood. We listened to Hackney Buzzline Offshoot by Dawn Scarf, Soundcamp. And Greenwich Peninsula Ecology Park in London SE10 by the park with Ian Thompson.

swiftly through these streams, trying to keep up with the sun as it moves through a dense patch. In order, we just listen to the University of Greenwich on Stockwell Street in London by Greenwich Secret Garden. Then through Walthamstow Marshes, a stream by Martin Riley. Once Did Flats by Detta Danford was unfortunately not there. We heard Broccoli briefly by Robert Sukan, but it was

East Sussex are streamed by Toby Edwards and the East Sussex Sound Society. Then we move to Marina Allotments and Mary Roo, and now we're listening to the Open University at Walton Hall. The allotment stream was a walking stream. And Open University is what we're listening to now, and it's a stream by Emma Dubery and

0: Parce que t'as mis la tempête sur toi.
1: Two streams overlaying. This is a permanent installation, Étang de Berre Lake by Locosonus Vitae, the host of the Locus Stream project, the holders of most of the live materials for Reveille, and they're also running a sound camp at Marseille Frioulti Boulain, which is where they've got a sailing boat outside off Marseille, and you can hear the mixture of sound of the body of the boats and hydrophones and some voices.

c'est fini.

This is Ravey, and we're currently listening to a live stream by Felix Bloom, streaming from his house in the village in Aziane, France. Coming up to the final half hour of the broadcast, as we need some time to pass his streams before

So Canto Negros by Mariona Galli takes us to a camp in a rural area of Catalonia known for its forests and open grasslands. First sounds of the day.

We're listening now to a live stream from Camp de l'Arpa in Barcelona. This is a stream by Sean Kinnear.

The stream's located in his home studio by the window. He writes, being out listening to the music of the morning in this neighborhood is always a great pleasure.

This is also a street from Barcelona, in Gràcia. This stream is by Isabel Val and Juan Melero. And they write on their page, "For our first participation at Reveille, we will be streaming our daily surroundings from a rooftop in Gràcia, a neighborhood located in Barcelona, during the only moment of the day when birds can feel more present than cars."

pond at Stavehill Ecological Park is an installation by Action Pyramid in the frame of Sound Camp 13 over the Dawn Chorus Day weekend. And it's a hydrophone feed in a new pond in the compound of Stavehill, one of the first urban, long-term urban ecological parks. The pond itself has been created over a decade, and it gives us a chance to listen to the activities of freshwater ecologies of the unassuming pond outside the shed. Listen to things crashing around in it. And to hear through it, you can also hear wood pigeons, aircraft, the denizens of the site. It reminds us a little bit of the way time pools in Coda Bay after the kind of urgent flight across the streams.

The coder gestures towards incompletion. Emissions, extinctions, losses at different scales, from packets to ecosystems. All the transmissions that didn't sync up. Everything, body, who got left out. Time to pack up. End of meeting. It acknowledges a passage from wave to wake, and a sense of the loop continuing unheard, or heard differently as the machines go.

We have been listening to Reveille, a 24+1 hour live radio broadcast of the sounds of the earth at around daybreak. The streams that make up Reveille are part of the live sound map operated by Locus Sonus at the Art School of Aix-en-Provence, joined by others at Radio.Earth and independent projects. The Reveille main mix is hosted by Wavefarm in Acre, near Upper Hudson Valley, New York, who have been our broadcast partners since the first edition. Resonance Extra is our long-term UK broadcast partner. And this show has been carried by a network of experimental, arts and activist radio stations over internet and FM. Reveille was mixed by Grant Smith and Sasha Breitzer-Smith at Stavehill Ecological Park in London, by Fernando Godoy of Radio Tsunami in Valparaiso, Chile, by Leah Barclay of Biosphere Soundscapes on the Sunshine Coast, Queensland, and by Mort Drew from the Sound Camp at Beck in Bergen, Norway. And our thoughts are with Maria Papadomenalaki, who was unable to join this broadcast. We look forward to her return for Reveille next year.

Reveille and Sound Camp 13 were produced by Christine Bramwell, Dawn Scar, Sasha Baritza-Smith, and Mort Drew, with design by Sam Baritza-Smith and coding by Max Baritza-Smith, with thanks to those at Stave Hill Ecological Park who have co-produced the sound camp while they was mixed, helpers, friends and family. They depend on live sounds from streamers around the earth. Thank you to all those who shared their sounds as daybreak was arriving at their location, including those streams that were unable to appear, or those that we got out of sync with. Thank you to everyone who set up sound camps, or who relayed the broadcast. Sounds are from an innumerable variety of organisms, energies, and things. Thank you all for listening.

0: Hello everyone, this is the fourth edition already of the New Emergencies Amplifier. And my name is Mariette Groot, and the special guest this time for this amplifier is Leonie Rüssler. Hello.
1: Hello.
0: Nice that you're here.
1: Nice that you're here. Thanks yes. for coming out.
0: Yes, I came to your house to have a peaceful setting to have this talk. And I'm really intrigued by your work so far, and I've known you for a bit, but a bit from a distance. Actually, funny thing is that the last episode we played a work by you, it was called Lockers, and it was part of this Acoustic Interiors project by New Emergencies. And I really loved that piece a lot. Maybe we can talk about that a bit later, but it's a nice connection to the previous episode. Okay, let me introduce you just a bit better to the listener. You're a composer, performer, radio maker, sound artist. You're based in The Hague. And I'd like to start to talk a bit to you about making radio, which we're also actually doing right now. How do you see the role of radio making in your artistic work?
1: It grew increasingly more important in the last few years. It's become an essential part of what I do, and there are sort of two aspects to it. Initially, I realized at some point, because people who are doing radio reached out to me and asked for certain pieces, that the work that I do works quite well on radio. I work a lot with field recordings and soundscapes, and these works do well on radio, and sort of, you know, for deep listening, they work well in people's rooms, in sort of, you know, bringing them to another world maybe, and pieces that initially were conceived as installation works also ended up working rather well for radio, and we'll hear one of them today. And so my radio works, or works in general, ended up being played more and more on experimental radio stations or festivals like Radiofrenia, just as an example. Different radio shows that feature experimental music. And through that, I ended up sort of doing a radio show for Studio Los.
0: Yeah.
1: And that was the first time that I actually did radio myself with speaking, which I really had to force myself to do, because I always tried to keep myself out of the equation.
0: Right.
1: In a way, with my work, that it is personal, but it's not like obviously about me, or, you know, you don't hear my voice in it. And so I ended up having this chance to do radio for Studio Los.
0: When did that start?
1: That started in 2019.
0: Mm-hmm.
1: And so I did that for a while, and that project, you know, was quite active for a while, and now with changes at Los is a bit more dormant. And through that, you know, that sort of drew attention to my practice in a different way and connected me differently. And I ended up with my dear colleague Margherita Virada from Italy, who lives in Delft also, and is connected to the Institute of Sonology. Our common friend Justin Bennett connected us.
0: Right.
1: And she had this big plan of curating a radio festival, 48 hours of radio art. This is like a year and a half ago. And she said, I need someone else to do it with. I can't do it by myself.
0: Yeah.
1: Which, even as a two-person job, it's a bit insane. But we partnered up, and we're still, like, you know, partners and best buds in radio. And we did two editions of On Air On Site. We're launching a community radio platform today that will do, oh, like,

0: monthly streaming. So we'll talk about this, you and I, afterwards sometime. But it's called Bug Radio. Yeah. And it's supposed to be kind of a socio-political artistic space where, you know, the slogan is a bit like, you know, where everybody's voice matters, you know, where people can try out things in radio, where you don't have to be a professional, but you could. You could be really great at making radio and you could be a great artist already and send us, you know, the most elaborate thing. Or you could be, you know, trying out radio with a group of, you know, students or, you know, disabled people or elderly. It's supposed to be a space for people who want to do something monthly.
1: Yeah.
0: Who want to experiment and who want to feel safe and share what they do. So.
1: And this on-site, on-air, that already happened this year?
0: That happened in May in collaboration with Radio Tonka.
1: Oh, yeah.
0: That streamed for
1: local,
0: us. Local underground, The Hague Radio, also on the FM, and Kashmir Radio in Berlin picked it up.
1: Okay.
0: Now Konzertsender is doing highlights also. Oh. And we were on site for the on site part because it's fixed media and on site experimentation at Institute of Sonology one afternoon. And West Den Haag has been graciously supporting us also in this endeavor. And the funding came from the Konrad Böhmer Foundation.
1: Oh, great.
0: From the Institute of Sonology.
1: Yeah. So. And I was wondering, you said that you were hesitant to put in your own voice.
0: Absolutely.
1: In radio.
0: Terrible. Yeah, I think I only put myself in there in a sort of curatorial position. But even then, announcing, you know, people or pieces or colleagues, I would like, you know, listen back, re-record it, thinking, oh no, I have a slight lisp, which I do, you know, then, yeah. Oh God, this, I'm like, all I hear is S. And then, you know, you hear your voice and I'm not shy speaking, you know, in front of people or it's fine. But in the beginning, I really had to get over hearing back my voice, and you know, it's fine now. But radio as a medium, I was a child in Germany, which has a very strong radio culture, and much more so than here, like a strong experimental radio culture also. And then there's the thing called Hörspiel, which is the audio plays.
1: Yeah.
0: So I had a very strong audio culture to grow up with. Like kids always listen to audio plays there. You know, we would be drawing, hanging out. We always had something on to listen to, stories.
1: Yeah.
0: You know, instead of watching TV or movies, I also watch TV sometimes, but that was really, really present. I still listen to a lot of audiobooks. I listen a lot in my spare time. And I think that in combination with sort of, you know, a bigger range of interesting radio stations just meant the radio was on a lot.
1: Yeah.
0: And there were interesting things to find. And then when I moved to the United States, I lived yet again in a culture in Los Angeles that had, I mean, anytime you were to tick the dial, like just a couple of numbers up after the comma, there'd be another station. I mean, the dial is full. Whereas here, you turn, there's a lot of white noise and then something comes on that is complete shit.
1: True,
0: you know? And not everything. I like the, in Den Haag, I like the Surinamese station, which is, you know, small and funny.
1: Is that cool. Radio Amor?
0: Or it's Vahon.
1: Oh, Vahon.
0: Yeah,
1: okay,
0: yeah. I love it because it's like, you know, it's done by like a few people.
1: Yeah.
0: I actually haven't listened in a while. I hope they still exist. And then I love also, like, in the commercials, they have, like, two people reading all of the commercials.
1: I think I know what you mean. I think there are a few of them. I sometimes hear, I think they call themselves Radio Amor. And I think it's Hindustani people.
0: Yes.
1: And only, like, the presenter is usually just one guy who also reads all the commercials.
0: That's great.
1: Yeah, I love that, too.
0: It's wonderful. And you know, I like the old Bollywood music. Like,
1: yeah,
0: it's really,
1: yeah.
0: Really close to my heart.
1: Yeah. But anyway, maybe it's nice to play a piece that you recently made.
0: Oh, it's actually an installation piece out of my Cultural Spaces project, where I record an environment and then take the sounds to the next place and where it is installed, you know, a portrait of a place.
1: Yeah,
0: I record the next round of sounds. So it's a traveling, kind of a rolling nomad traveling project.
1: Yes, let's hear it. What's gone is gone, stays gone.
2: Ja, ich habe aber den Punkt, aber ich habe den Punkt. 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
3: Nein, im Haus ist aber gestoßen.

0: about short rib?
1: That was What's Gone Is Gone, Stays Gone by Leonie Rüssler. And you were just saying that this was recorded in Berlin. What did we actually hear? What spaces did you record here?
2: It starts with a market scene. There's a really nice neighborhood market around a church with lots of different vendors and like these sort of Berliner originals, I would say. You know, people who are... They have a lot of character when they speak, and I really enjoyed making field recordings there and listening to them. I think even if you don't understand everything they're saying, you can hear, like, especially this one lady, just so endearing and funky and kind of humorous. And immediately next to it, there's a huge social housing building, or maybe not only social housing, but it's like a giant complex of where about 2,000 people live. And they gave me the keys to get into the building and said, you just have to hear the sounds there, which is a lot of empty hallways and kind of hums and elevators coming and going. And it's a bit eerie.
1: Yeah.
2: And so these two places, a vibrant market downstairs with this giant building that is immediately next to it and presents quite a different world sonically.
1: Hmm.
2: One of the sentiments I had when I was making this piece and... with these sound portraits that I make, you know, I try to capture an essence, but I also, in a way, tell a little bit of story, maybe going from one place to another or connecting different places in the city or whatever happens in the portrait. And I just felt, you know, that any market in the world could quite easily be erased. And once you take all those people out and you destroy that, it doesn't come back. It doesn't mean nothing can ever be alive again, but that particular setting...
1: Yeah,
2: would be gone. And that has happened to many markets, you know, throughout history, and it's happening to all kinds of markets right now that may have been, you know, vibrant and happy quite recently and are just completely erased.
1: Yeah.
2: And I think that's something I was thinking about, you know, if you erase these things, they're gone.
1: That's right.
2: And and the soundscape is gone too, you know, like you don't hear people anymore. When I field record, I kind of do it manically, then I turn into this hunter, and then I just listen and I try to find sounds that are unique to a place.
1: Yeah.
2: So and to I you record really... them, you know, and then I really, really get into it for many days and many hours. And then I bring back a big archive. And some things you find in, you know, have commonalities. Kids playing, that's always nice. Or people going to a market. I like comparing these sounds because humans kind of sound the same in a way everywhere, and that's what connects us, you know, that we have that in common. But then you have these sounds that are particular to a place. And speaking of music, I do like you know, if every now and then there's like a street musician in it, but I try to find spots where, for example, I don't hear, like, you know, music playing back that is like in the top 40 or, like, you know, like hits, like if I'm in a market, I try to find a spot where the sound of the people is not overpowered by music that is coming out of a loudspeaker already. You know, that I somehow...
1: Because I think that's something that field recorders often do. They want to record the ambience of a place, which also often means background music or people making music on the street. But you are really looking for the most direct things from...
2: From the people, and daily life, in a way. And of course, that does include music. But so I enjoyed having, in Chile, also street musicians in there. Like, there's a kind of old tradition, and I was really hoping I would find one or two, kind of a cast of people that they're trained from small age on, and they carry drums on their back with cymbals that are, I think, I listened more than I watched, actually. They're kind of operated by strings. So they play them standing up, and then they turn faster and faster. So they do this dance with it.
1: Oh.
2: And so, of course, I was hoping to find that. And I did.
1: Yeah.
2: And I kept having to the sensitivity of the mic down because it's incredibly loud. And then the shotgun, I could not even turn almost all the way down, could not even point it in their direction.
1: Shotgun is the big,
2: Sennheiser, yeah, big with a blimp, exactly, which is very sensitive. Yeah. So I had to point it in a different direction.
1: Yeah.
2: And then
1: yeah.
2: zoom in their direction. But so that I was very happy to find, you know, or some guy like playing guitar on the market, walking around kind of in a funky way. However, I avoided the stalls that had just, you know, like the speakers mega hits playing from the radio that you hear all over the place, you know. Yeah. It's,
1: and but you actually, you prepare yourself for these recordings. You have to have your gear with you.
2: Yeah,
1: or
2: yeah.
1: could it also be that sometimes you are in a place that you think, oh, this is amazing, and you just use your phone? Or
2: very rarely do I use the phone for something, and maybe that's if someone is, you know, telling something that I find interesting. Could be that I'm getting, you know, a statement from a person. Or when I was in Cuba, there was this really, really sweet waitress, and my son enjoyed eating mora, which is like rice with beans, which I also really, really like. And then I had her tell me the recipe, but I also kept it as a field recording.
1: Oh,
2: it was a nice moment, you know?
1: If you like someone's voice.
2: And that's sort of a semi-field recording because it's also directed. Like, I try not to interfere or stage anything. You know, things should happen naturally, but I did keep her with the recipe also archive, you know, as a little bonus in case I ever needed to put this onto something. It's nice having her describe how to make this rice in her nice voice, you know?
1: Yeah. So that's also actually something you don't want to arrange some things to happen. You just go to a place where you just, you know, you open yourself up to what's happening there and document it.
2: And I try to be respectful. I mean, if people are, especially if you're going abroad, you know, if people are wondering what I'm doing, I do tell them. And I'm really careful to not, for example, record personal conversations. Like, if I have the feeling I'm catching something that shouldn't be broadcast, then it's not used, or I turn the mic away, or like, I don't want to intervene. You know, I'm not going to sit in a cafe and like record the conversation at the table next to me and then use it. Not like that, you know. It's, you have to be a bit careful and rather respectful in doing that, I think.
1: And still, it's different from filming. People will probably find sound recording less invasive than filming.
2: I think it scares them more because it's less common, because everybody films with their phones all the time, and somehow people are so used to it that they don't find it intrusive. But the moment you get a mic out,
1: they think you're from the media
2: or a spy or who knows what, you know. Yeah, but people also a lot of the time assume that I'm filming that too, and then they do their hair.
1: Oh, really?
2: You know, yeah, adjust their hair, because it's unusual that someone just works with sound. Like, if I get the blimp out, you know, the big mic, the assumption is that there's a camera most of the time, or people like wonder if they can walk through or if they should stop. So there's a reaction that assumes there's image.
1: That's right. Yeah, that's how the world works these days.
2: Yeah,
1: maybe it's nice to listen to a field recordings piece in its purest sense that you made in a totally different place in Switzerland, a place there was a lot of water. Before we play it, would you like to say something about it?
2: This was a residency I had through Forum Wallis, which is a festival, and one of my pieces had won a competition there, and I was invited back. They were very graciously hosting me actually twice to record, as I had found that there was a lot of water coming down the mountains everywhere, you know, clear, fresh water. You could drink it anywhere. And so I was recording water sources in this very small piece. We'll hear there's a kind of a gushing creek that is almost just like white noise. It was so strong. And one of my motivations also with this, and I didn't go as politically as I had intended with all of the outcome, but I was on the train, and of course Nestle is headquartered in Switzerland. In this wealth of, like, you know, beautiful clean water, but they're cutting off water resources to people everywhere in the world, bottling water in places that doesn't have much water. I mean, it's a bunch of assholes, really, you know, sitting in this lush green place and stealing resources elsewhere and getting incredibly rich of it. But that was actually part of the motivation to also record all this water and then do something very political with it. But in the end, I just mainly made beautiful pieces. but with a statement, there was always something in the program note, you know, about.
1: But it's nice that you mention it here.
2: Yeah, don't buy Nestle.
1: That right.
2: Yeah.
1: Okay.
2: Yeah.
1: That message it's is really, clear.
2: That message is clear. Yeah. However, this piece is very short, 1 minute.
1: Yeah.
2: And I made it for a project called Audio Hypnosis, which is a compilation of all 1 minute pieces.
1: The piece is called Schreibach.

The next piece is called Splash, and it also comes from the Waterfield recordings in Switzerland. But with this, I wrote a piano part to it, which Akane Takada is playing beautifully, and this is the first of six small pieces in a project that we called O Water.

0: That was the piece Splash by Leonie Rüssler. Nice example of how you combine field recordings with an acoustic instrument, and which kind of brings me to the topic of instruments. What are the important instruments in your life that you love and use, and maybe also historically speaking, what are your instruments?
1: Historically speaking, I started playing the recorder, as all German kids do, which I don't do much anymore, but that was nice. My dream was to play the stand-up bass, the contrabass, but I was too small because I wanted one when I was 3 and dreamt of it for years. And then I really wanted an oboe, but my parents never got me one. Really, really, still, when I hear the oboe, I'm like, oh.
0: Why didn't they want to get you one?
1: My oboes are very expensive. Oh. And I think it's like, you know, a beginner's instrument. That's a commitment. I don't think there's a cheap oboe. It's not like the block flout, you know,
0: right.
1: Where you can get like a little one.
0: Yeah.
1: And then eventually my mom bought a piano because she had always wanted to play as a kid, but they didn't have the money for it. And she started lessons. And so then I also took piano lessons and played piano for many years. And then the classical guitar came after that.
0: Right.
1: And I also play a trumpet passionately, but not very well.
0: Oh.
1: Sometimes.
0: You have all those instruments at home?
1: Yes, I
0: also
1: do.
0: Also the piano?
1: Well, if you look ahead, it's covered, you know. It's an electric one.
0: A digital one.
1: Yeah, with all the moving, you know.
0: Great.
1: That works quite well. And also all the students, you know, especially some of the younger ones, I can turn the volume down, which is handy for not getting evicted out of
0: this
1: apartment, I think, with the way they're playing. So
0: yeah, definitely.
1: Yeah.
0: And so the hobo never happened?
1: It never happened.
0: Oh, please.
1: The only thing that, like, you know, consoles me a little bit is that because of the really high pressure when you play double reeds, it actually shortens your life expectancy.
0: Oh, really?
1: Yeah, a lot of like people who play oboe, they end up with aneurysms in the brain at some point later.
0: Because
1: in
0: of
1: life.
0: The pressure on the
1: pressure is so high
0: on the head, inside of the head.
1: Exactly, that's the only thing that comforts me a little bit. And I think maybe it's worth it. Would have been worth it, you know, shortening your lifespan.
0: Depends on the number of years.
1: Exactly.
0: That you have to sacrifice.
1: I think 4 years on average.
0: Years.
1: Yeah.
0: Oh, I didn't know that.
1: I mean, that's an average, you know.
0: But I agree with you. I also love the sound of, you know, all the double reed instruments, like also the Indian ones.
1: Yeah.
0: The duduk, I think, is also.
1: It's amazing, too.
0: Yeah, yeah. But yeah, well, there's plenty of other things to take their place and to make life worth living, I guess. A question, from a different angle. You've been to many parts of the world. You grew up in Germany. You lived part of your life in the US. How did you end up in The Hague?
1: I applied to the Royal Conservatory for the master degree, and then I got in, and that's what happened.
0: Uh-huh. What period was that?
1: That was a bit more than 10 years ago.
0: Okay.
1: Yeah.
0: Yeah, yeah.
1: So.
0: And what brought it, I mean, apart from now being based in The Hague, what did you like about that period? What did it bring you?
1: It was good for me to have this, you know, change from like a very, very strictly academic study in the United States, very organized, very classical, which was good because I have a very solid classical education. They take theory very importantly, and it was incredibly solid. And I don't want to say that it was rigid because it sounds negative. I'm really glad that it was the way it was. As my bachelor degree provided me with, you know, really extensive knowledge, also music history, all of the classes were important and it was very, very strictly taught. Whereas here, things are significantly more laid back. As I observed, we had a roommate who was doing her bachelor degree and she had like almost no homework.
0: Oh.
1: Like really, you just kind of have to play your instrument well and then do a little bit extra that wasn't. Like, we had incredibly, like, I mean, I think for harmony alone, I did at least 8 hours of written homework a week, and I was fast.
0: Yeah, yeah.
1: You know, plus musicianship and keyboard harmony and the music history. Like, it was so much work. And in the end, with that basis, I think it was perfect for me to end up in a place like the Royal Conservatory that was much more chaotic and much more sort of free flow, free thinking, where you really had to find your own place in a different way. And that was a big culture shock. All the students who at the time came from the United States were severely disoriented.
0: Uh-huh.
1: There were a few of us who were like, what is going on here?
0: Oh.
1: And then we're like, oh, so, you know, what's my grade right now? Or like, my, and they were like, oh, it's difficult to grade artistic output. And, you know, like we were so used to kind of constant feedback and kind of, you know, more strict directions on what to do and how. And that was gone all of a sudden, which was, of course, you know, really difficult in a way, emotionally and personally.
0: Yeah.
1: And it puts everything into question. And it was the first year I don't think I did a whole lot of anything great.
0: And I guess it worked for some students, but not for everyone.
1: I think we all came out of it okay.
0: Okay.
1: You know, like I'm speaking of the US American Todd.
0: Yeah.
1: I think it was good for us, you know, because it presented us with the other end of the spectrum. And that's good for a master degree when you have the basis from the bachelor. I'm glad I didn't do the bachelor here because my education was more solid.
0: Mm.
1: But then to like go free for the master, that was good. And I had Calliope Tsupaki to study with and Peter Adrians, who in a way the last piece we'll hear today was under his strict observation. He actually, he was kind of, you know, strict and was pushing me to develop harmonic systems, which is interesting because I'm not a harmonic composer, so this piece is a bit of an outlier also in some ways. But it's the first piece that I ever put field recordings in also.
0: Oh, yeah. That's,
1: and so that was that. And I studied with Rafael Reina at the same time at the Conservatory of Amsterdam. He teaches courses in Indian rhythm for Western composers. And that was, I think, in a way much closer to my practice and my way of working. And that was easier for me to manage as a human being. And I did 4 years of that, which was amazing. And then after the master degree at the conservatory here, I did 1 year at the Institute of Sonology with a Sonology 1 year course. And that's where I felt 100% at home, really.
0: Yeah?
1: Absolutely. That was really just in line with, I think, my being and
0: because of, probably more the use of electronic music, but also more studies, more kind of sonological studies or about acoustics or
1: I think
0: more
1: it tickled a lot of my interests. That's one thing. Even though, of course, you know, I, in the United States, I had also studied mainly instrumental composition. I did have some electronics courses, but not too many. But that, I think, you know, was something also with the field recording and everything else that I wanted to expand on more. But I think what I liked also and what spoke to me more is that the crowd of sonologists was less ego-oriented. Like as a classical composer, you are sort of required to present a personality also.
0: Yeah.
1: You know, in your bio and you study with this and that and you have to like present, like kind of cultivate this persona of the composer. And I feel like with the sonologists you really don't have to, like we were, you know, all hanging out together and sitting around a big table and people were sharing code and things they found, and it was like the percentage of ego it's like 70% lower, and I found that easier because, you know, I just wanted to be like busy with the music and not have to be like, you know, this big personality with it in a way. Like I'm just not, you know, I'm more, I like to keep it a bit more humble, a bit more communal, a bit more working together. You know, like I think I'm more community oriented than like personality oriented towards myself.
0: Yeah.
1: And I'm not saying that the classical music scene never has that. That would be unfair. Or like that didn't, the composition department really tried to foster that atmosphere. But I think because of the subject matter, individuality is put above like commonality, you know, communal.
0: Well, you
1: sort
0: have
1: of
0: to
1: force.
0: Somehow try to make a living, ideally.
1: Also,
0: right?
1: But I felt with like, you know, the geeks and nerds, the focus shifted onto the group.
0: Yeah,
1: surprisingly, you know, which is maybe out of a stereotype, not what you would expect
0: well,
1: from the computer gang, but it was, and I really, really liked that, and I really felt at home with it.
0: I could imagine that's because it's also more about research than
1: very
0: about
1: research oriented,
0: making pieces.
1: Yeah. And I think we were also lucky with having a very good crowd in that year, you know, and a lot of us are still friends from that time also, which is really nice.
0: Nice to hear that. Maybe then it's nice to play a work that is well, the oldest work we're playing in this hour, made mm-hmm. by you. It's called The Space in Between, and you were just mentioning it, that it also had to do with the teachers that you were that you studied with in that time.
1: Yeah.
0: So the piece is called The Space in Between. Would you like to say something about it before we play it?
1: It's performed by Akane Takada, again, by my dear friend, and who became a close friend through playing my pieces at the time. She's a pianist from Japan, and I really admire her touch on the piano, sort of the clarity with which she presents music. And she perfectly understood what my pieces needed, you know, as I presented them to her. And up to this day, we're close friends. And just speaking of her right now, I feel like I must write her another piano piece. I should at some point, she said. So many greetings also to Akane.
0: Okay, well, that being said, let's hear The Space in Between. And with that, before we play it, I would also like to say thank you so much for being our guest in this amplifier. And for those who tuned in later, this was Leonie Rüssler, special guest in the New Emergences Amplifier. And hope to see you back in our show next time. Thank you so much, Leonie.
1: Thank you for having me.

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4: 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The common language in Drone Candy varies between Dutch and English. Today will be largely in Dutch. My name is Reinhold Bogaert and I'm your host for tonight. Thanks for tuning in. It's great to have you back. The theme for today is narrative without words. In het Nederlands is dat dus verhaal zonder woorden. 6 tracks die ieder iets te vertellen hebben, zonder dat daar woorden aan te pas hoeven komen. We luisteren nu naar een stuk van het in 2025 op dubbel LP verschenen album Marking a Boundary with a Turning Point van Art Bit en Radboud Mens. De track heet Projection.

Thank you.

Je hebt geluisterd naar de track Alle Reden Til Yit, al drie voor Just, van het album Dwell van Fra Zedde. You have been listening to Drone Candy. 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

Yeah, fine way to start the show. John Fahey's Shuffle Band gave us John Henry Blues from the absolutely essential box set Your Past Comes Back to Haunt You. 5 CD box set. If you that's not in your collection yet, you need to get it. It's really extensive collection of early recordings of Fahey, early 60s stuff, and you can see him developing and changing and becoming a better player as the years go by. And even at that stage of his life and career, he was an absolutely brilliant, brilliant player. So if you've never heard that box set, please do check it out and go for it. Ariel Kalmer gave us Danseur from his Interfrequence album, and I was just looking through the record shelves here in the studio and I found that and I picked it out and I thought, oh, I'd love to hear that. So why not? Ariel Kalmer, always, always good for the soul. Hey, welcome to the show. My name's RJ. You're listening to the Cosmos Club here on broadcasting on Warm Radio. And it's Monday the 13th of April 2026. And as the spring kicks in, the weather changes, and the sun beats down on our heads, giving us a ton of energy for the coming months. We can look forward to a great number of things, including some new music. And one of the new things that's about to come out is a new album from Pan American called Fly the Ocean in a Silver Plane. An absolutely beautiful, beautiful collection of tracks. It's 10 tracks in total, 38 minutes long, this album, and beautifully crafted compositions and melodies and songs. And I'm going to play you a track from the album called Golden Gate, Silver City.

Well, how beautiful was that? That's the great Christian Furness giving us the last days of May. That boy can do no wrong in my eyes. Before that, we listened to Pan American with the track Golden Gate, Silver City from their album Fly the Ocean in a Silver Plane. Also highly, highly recommended. Now, I am going to be heading over to the UK today. I'm going to be taking the boat this evening from Imouden to Newcastle as I'm going to embark on a Budgeon Boy tour. I've got an album coming out at the end of this week called Meditations, being released on Cardinal Fuzz, based in the UK, and Feeding Tube Records, which who are based in the USA. And at the same time, I'm also going to be releasing an album called Live at Le Guess Who, which, as you might guess, was recorded live at Le Guess Who last year in November when I was invited to come and play there and do tracks from my album Summer in St. Mary's. So they're both out on Friday the 17th of April, which happens to be my mum's birthday as well. And I'm going to read you out the tour dates, so in case you're interested and you're in the UK listening to this and you think, oh, I'd love to maybe pop round and see a show, then these are my forthcoming tour dates in the UK in April. Wednesday the 15th, I play in Glasgow at the Glad Cafe. Thursday the 16th, I play in Newcastle at the Cumberland Arms. Friday the 17th is the release of my albums, and it's my mum's birthday, so I'm not going to be playing a show. I'm going to be at home with them, with my folks, and with my family over there, celebrating her birthday and being together with everyone. Saturday the 18th, I'll play in Scunthorpe at the 2021 Gallery. Sunday the 19th, in Sheffield at Bishop's House. Monday the 20th, in Manchester at the Pier Hat. And that is a show I'm actually putting on myself and promoting it, and probably standing at the door, checking the tickets and taking the money from the people coming in. And thereafter, Tuesday the 21st, I go down to Bristol to play at the Cube. Wednesday the 22nd in Hereford at the Coffee Pot. Thursday the 23rd, I'll play in York at Fulford Gate Club. Friday the 24th, I'll play at Lowick Green, which is near Ulverston, the birthplace of Stan Laurel, at the Farmer's Arms. And the final show is on Saturday the 25th of April in Sowerby Bridge at the Puzzle Hall, a venue I love very, very much indeed. So, those are my tour dates, and that's where I'm going to be for the next couple of weeks. We're going to move on and listen to some new music. This is Clementine Marsh, and this is a track called A Thousand Lives, and in brackets, Le Temps qu'il faut bien. She's from London, and this track has just been released. It's beautiful. Check it out.

That's pretty much the end of the show. I'll just run through what I played. Numi Buchi just gave us I Was Almost There from her Exuvi album. That just got released. Before that, Dennis Kalachi and L. Eugene Mater gave us Cherry Red Blues from their also their brand new The Last Chance Lottery. And Dennis Kalachi does a great radio show along with Bill Chen in the USA. Hans Reichel gave us Return of the Knoddler Show from his Dalbergia Retusa album, also brand new. Yu Qing gave us Love from the Crystal Hum album, and she's from Taiwan, and that album came out, I think, last year or 2 years ago. And we started the whole set off with Clementine Marsh with A Thousand Lives from, and in brackets, Le Temps Qu'il Faut Bien. That's the end of the show. I hope you enjoyed it. I will see you all again in a couple of weeks' time for sure. Take care of yourselves and of each other. Peace out.

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I'm listening to it.

using my computer. I took the recording I made at McDowell and split it into tiny snippets of sound. Called grains. I can rearrange these grains.

Welcome, welcome to Life Down Low. Today we're doing a natural history themed episode. It's a beautiful spring day in Oslo. Oh, the sun is shining. I saw a crocus today poking up through the grass. Spring is definitely here, so that's nice. And I'll let you listen to the theme song.

0: after sharing mostly music and chat. Join Finley J. Hall whilst he's out on the road. The name of his show is Like Down Low.
1: So, if this is your first time listening to the show, which maybe it is, welcome. And welcome back if it's your second, third, fourth, fifth, sixth, or seventh time. This is a show where I walk around and play some music. Sometimes there's a theme, and that theme today is natural history. What is natural history? Well, there was a bit of, not an argument, but a bit of discussion about what that is. I just take it to mean any kind of historical, you know, natural thing, like animals, stones, volcanoes. But some people said volcanoes didn't count, but

You know what I mean. Stuff that you might find in the Natural History Museum, which is where I'm going today. And if you think that maybe I sound a bit different than usual, you are correct, because I've been very ill the past couple of days. And I had a fever and cold sweats. It was horrible. It was really, really nasty. And last night I got told I had to move on the couch because I was snoring too much. Or rather, I offered. I slept on the couch because I was snoring too loud. And because I have had blocked up ears and nose and things. So it's not going that well in the Finlay HQ, which is my body. But, you know, we press on. I've got to do this today, otherwise I don't think I can do it this week. So this is our first song. It's called Let's Organize, and it's great. The tie that this has to natural history is from an album called Stress, The Extinction Agenda. So extinction, you see? That's how it's going to be, this show. So here we go. This is by Organized Confusion.

Here I am at the museum's ingang. That means museum entrance. And I'm going to buy a ticket now. Super, talk. Okay, talk. It's a gift shop here. There's lots of impressive things. Maybe I will buy something. Okay, so we got two choices: zoologist museum or something else. I'm thinking the zoologist museum because the next song is L'Elephant, or The Elephant, by Tom Tom Club. Here we go. One of the first animals in here is a big elephant skeleton.

What I'm looking at now is trilobites. A fossil of trilobites. Trilobites were once common in all seas. They disappeared in the transition to the age of dinosaurs, together with 90% of all marine species. They kind of look like really big slaters or woodlouse. They're pretty horrible. I'm not saying that I'm glad they're not around now, but I think I would find them kind of creepy if they were. So I'm going to try and find some facts. I'll find at least four interesting facts over the next hour, and we can all marvel at the beauty of nature together. How does that sound? Some of you sent in songs, which was great. I did a call out on my Instagram page, at Loonbeams. You can send me song suggestions anytime if you want. I'm not going to tell you which ones were included. You just have to listen and find out. I didn't include that many of the listener ones, I'll be honest, but there was a few that were very, very good, so I'll include them. Here's a Nina Simone track that I just have been playing on repeat almost all week. Funkier Than a Mosquito's Tweeter. It's actually, I think, a cover of, I think it's a cover of Ike and Tina Turner song. Enjoy.

You just heard Filling in the Swamp by James Krivchenia from the album Performing Belief. Very cool song. I'm here at the bird display, the seabird display. This is called The Nesting Cliff. And it's quite impressive. It's very cool. Huge display. I would say maybe 60 puffins, 40 seagulls. 6 gannets, some auks, and some other birds as well, all in one display, flying around. There's a little puffin here about to land, and there's grass and stone and painted bird shit on the cliffs. It's gorgeous, and there's a button here, and you can hear the sound of the birds. Which very smoothly brings us on to our next song. It doesn't actually bring us on to the next song. This is a song that was actually sent in by Sam Wood, who's a musician based in Edinburgh, I believe. Look up his stuff, Sam Wood Dumas, it's his username. He suggested The Horse by Matthew Herbert. Now, if you don't know, Matthew Herbert's a very, seasoned artist, musician. He's done loads and loads of stuff. But this was something that was from a few years ago. He basically got his hands on a horse, and he used a dead horse, used every single part of the horse to make instruments. Made the flutes with the bones. Took the skin and made some drums, made string instruments with the sinew. The hair was used for bows for violins, and I'm sure some other things too. Then he made a whole album using all of these instruments with an orchestra playing these instruments. And I actually had tickets to go and see this in Edinburgh live, and it would have been absolutely amazing, but I couldn't go because I ended up getting accepted into university and had to move to Norway. So that's where I am just now. So that's it's kind of like bit of a sore one that I missed it, but the album's absolutely spectacular. And here's a track from that album called The Truck That Follows the Horses.

0: I like this museum. It's cool. It's got lots of cool displays of animals. It's quite wild. That was the horse from the album The Horse. So beautiful. I love that. That I think that was the best suggestion that anyone made. It was like the perfect kind of song that's natural history related. So thanks, Sam, for that. Coming up next is actually our segment, Friends of the Show. And this time I'm going to be, this time I'm going to be interviewing Carolina Wallace. She'll say a little bit about her new album, Eon, which was released. This is why I was here last week, to see this release concert. It's an amazing record. It's all themed around geology and rocks and stones, and the instrumentation is very inventive, super nice compositions, kind of really weird, but also very cute in parts, and it's like, it has a lot of personality. That's what I think, the album. And it's all about stones, so here's her talking a little bit about that, and then we'll hear a song off of her new record. How about that?
1: I'm Caroline Wallace. I'm a Norwegian singer and composer, and I just released an album a couple weeks ago called Eon. It's called Eon, which is the largest division of geological time. So you have like period, era, that kind of word, you know? And then the largest division is Eon, like the world has been here for 4 eons. You know, you think of rocks and mountains as like the most sturdy thing. And then I just love thinking about how they're actually just moving all the time and dancing around. If you see it in the right time scale, like for us, we see it like standing still. But our time period is so teeny, teeny, tiny. I just love imagining how it's just constantly moving. This feeling of like the sublime, I guess is the word, of like things that are so gigantic or enormous or overwhelming or awesome or beautiful that it kind of scares you a bit as well. Like you have love for it, but also fear. It's like fear and love for them. Yeah, which is like a feeling you can get if you watch huge mountains or thinking about deep geological time. For me, at least. Well, I use these themes when I write music. I'm like, okay, then this project could be about geology. And then I start reading about geology, about like the mythology around mountains and stuff, or about different poems about geology, or like I just read a lot of stuff. And then from there, I get some musical ideas. Like for instance, I read about a mountain on the moon. There's a mountain called Tycho, which is named after the Danish astronomer Tycho Brahe. And this mountain is in the middle of a crater. So it's just like 160 million years ago or something, there was a meteor that hit the moon. And this mountain is like in the middle of the crater, still hasn't risen all the way out yet after the hit. And I just imagine this mountain being so lonely up on the moon, and also kind of just stretching out towards the earth, just seeing all these other mountains on earth. And then I read about Tycho Brahe, who the mountain is named after, and then I learned that he had to grow up with his uncle or something. He was the only child out of 12 who they sent away from all of his siblings, which is just so lonely. You have 12 siblings, but they just put you somewhere else. He had this crazy life where he suddenly, like the king or something, gave him an island and said, you can be my personal astronomer. But none of the people on the island liked him. And then he got into a fight and somebody cut his nose off. and then he got a silver nose. So, and that's also like for me something about the moon. The moon's like this man with a silver nose on it. So then I just like wrote this song that I felt was very a mountain alone on the moon, and then I kind of just imagined this mountain kind of trying to crack itself off the surface of the moon and float towards the earth. And then I tell the musicians this story, and then they're kind of in on it, making this emotion that I'm after.

the beginning when we started playing together, I kind of started with I told them that I chose them because I love the way they play and the way they make music. And I kind of told them like what kind of sounds I was into and stuff, and then the idea of the song, and then I said, let's figure it out together. So I think bringing them in quite early in the song process was good, because they could like come with ideas, and it's been so great. It's been the best like band experience I've had, actually. I think it's because they joined early in the process, because they kind of could text me saying like, oh, I've been working on these chords that she sent me. I've been trying to play them in different ways. Here are three ways I could play them. And then a recording. And they've just like been doing it in their free time, kind of. So they've been really joined in on the whole process. And sometimes we've gone with things that wasn't like my first choice. But that's also important, like, because the majority of the band, they were agreeing that this was cooler. Then I was like, sure, then we'll do that. So I've been thinking of myself more as the motor of like getting stuff or starting the process, and then we kind of figure it out together. Yeah, because I trust those musicians so much. And obviously, if it was something that was really far away from the idea, either it becomes something completely different, or we like figure something out that I also like, you know. Klockestein, that translates to ringing stones or sounding stones, which are something I learned about last year. It's stones that when you kind of strike them with another stone, they make the sound, like a sonorous sound, often like a whole chord, which is, yeah, it's so beautiful. And it turns out like geologists don't really know why some rocks make sound and some rocks don't. You can find them all over the world, and you can also like some people have made them into instruments and stuff, but mostly they're just these huge rocks in the middle of the forest. And I found this webpage about all the ringing stones in Norway that they found. They're like scattered around the country. And they have often like folk tales about them, like because they were so different. So somebody said like, this is the pathway to the devil, or this is where like some young girls are hidden or kidnapped inside these stones. Because it's really like the sound is kind of in a female voice range. So, that was often the case that they said that, okay, there are some girls that are trapped inside these rocks. So Signe, the saxophone player in the band, and I, we rented a car and just drove to the closest one, which was like an hour away. And then we just walked into the woods looking for the stone, and we kept like just hitting all the stones, being like, yeah, this is kind of a nice sound, or... But we were like, oh, but I don't think it's it. And then suddenly we met this lady who lived there, who's like living in a big house on her own with two big dogs. She came home in her Jeep and she saw us, and she just went slowly out of her car and she just said, I don't appreciate people trespassing on my property. We're like, oh my gosh, we're just so sorry. We're looking for the Klockestein. And she said, there's no Klockestein here. Please get off my property. And we're like, okay, sorry. And then she kind of called after us like, or do you mean Klinkestein? Which is like basically the same word. And we're like, yes, maybe. She's like, okay, I can show you the rock. And then she kind of
led us into the forest again. And under this tree was a huge rock, much bigger than what we were searching for. And then when we hit that rock, it was like, okay, this is something totally different. Like, it sounded so beautiful. And then she was just like, yeah, enjoy. And then she left us in the woods. And then we just recorded the rock. We just hit it in different ways. And then I just like orchestrated all the sounds that I heard in the rock to the band. So everybody's playing notes that you can hear in the rock. I wrote a story about a girl who's trapped inside the rock and this kind of feeling of being stuck. Yeah. Yeah, so it's the sound of that rock that we found in the woods.

I'm here in the crystal cave. Lots of crystals, lots of stones of various colors and shapes and jagginess. Oh, here's a wall of crystals. I was actually here last week and a guy was trying, from my choir, Mikkel, shout out Mikkel, was trying to show me this working. It's a wall of crystals and they're shining different kinds of light at it. And then different crystals glow different colors. Oh my goodness, it's amazing. They're sort of glowing in the dark, oranges and purples and yellows and greens, whoa. Some minerals can absorb light and then emit it at a different wavelength. Fluorescence happens when light with certain wavelengths, such as ultraviolet light, excites electrons. When the electrons return to their low energy or ground state, a small amount of energy is released as light. There you go, eh? This is called phosphorescence. Wow, it's beautiful. It's very cool. I don't know what they're doing, like firing loads of radiation at the, or I guess maybe just UV light at the crystals in there. Very cool. Okay, I think that counts as a rock fact. Rock facts. I'll try to find one more rock fact. But in the meanwhile, you can listen to this song that was sent in by a listener and other friend of the show, Fergus Tibbs. This is Ivor Cutler, Pussy on the Mat.

I'm here in the dinosaurs bit, and there's another trilobites fossil, a horrible trilobites fossil. They're so horrible. But if it wasn't for the trilobites, we might not have petrol. So we've got that to thank them for, I suppose. Here's a triceratops skull and little models of a tiny little dinosaur that looks like a sort of bird, like a sort of colourful peacock lizard thing. We've all seen Jurassic Park. It's that kind of vibe. Oh, here we go. Here's a skeleton of a pterodactyl sort of thing. Oh my God. This is so... When you start to think about all this stuff, it makes you... I don't know. It makes me feel a bit crazy. It's like, oh my God, this... just imagine the world when all these things were flying around. There was a little trilobites on the ground in the sea. And, ferns the size of houses. That's when I was younger, I remember they told me that, and I found it a bit crazy that the plants were like super big. And now, that's another song. This one is by, this one's kind of, I'm just gonna say it's a tripler. It's called Birds Versus Worms, and it's by Modest Mouse. So it's fair to say it's a tripler. Enjoy.

0: So I'm here standing in front of a cave bear statue, and it says here that they lived in Europe and Asia until about 24,000 years ago. They could reach a height of 3.5 meters when standing erect. The males could weigh up to 1,000 kilos. 1 ton. I don't know, I was actually talking to... Oh, I've got an echoey bit here. Maybe I can do a jingle. Ready?
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0: How about that? Was that good? I'm a bit nervous because it's a museum and there's people around. I was talking to my girlfriend Jamie about La Jetée, and I just got scared by a dinosaur coming. There's a statue of a dinosaur when I was coming up the stairs. It's a Megalosaurus. No. Bornholm, Denmark. 3-toed tracks found at Bornholm may be from this dinosaur, Megalosaurus, most likely used feathers for insulation. These feathers are called proto-feathers and look like fur, but are primitive feathers. Very cool. Danish dinosaur. There's a funny impression in there, but I don't know what it is. A dinosaur with a Danish accent. And anyway, we were talking about museums, and in La Jetée, there's a scene, the sci-fi film, there's a scene where they go to the Natural History Museum. And we watched that film recently, and it's so good. So I implore you to watch that film. It's about time, okay? And it's about this guy who's kind of getting sent back in time. But at one point, he goes to this Natural History Museum. And Jamie was saying that it kind of represents these stories that we as a society tell ourselves in order to justify our actions for the future. So in the film, there's a nuclear war. And it's like this juxtaposition of the future and the past. And I'm not trying to make any sort of grand point here, but when we walk around the museums, when we have things from the past all collected, and it's a story, and it's

that we like to repeat versus other stories. So I'm here in the crystal, there's another crystals room. It's very amazing. And maybe I'm just going to end now by saying thanks to everyone for sending in your songs. And I wish you all the best. Thanks for listening. This song is, well, my dad actually suggested a song which was Everybody Walk the Dinosaur by Was Not Was. And I thought it was a little bit too cheesy, but I looked at their back catalogue and I found this song from them, which I thought was pretty cool. It's kind of a weird, it's also kind of weird and a bit cheesy, but it's called The Sky's Ablaze. And it made me think of a kind of doomsday, mundane doomsday or something, you know? So anyway, that's enough from me. It's time for the credits. Life Down Low is a show presented by me and created by me, Finlay Hall, for broadcast on Radio Worm, that broadcasts from Rotterdam, the Netherlands. Is that basically the credits? I think that is the credits. Is that all? Thanks to Carolina Wallace, our friend of the show today. Thanks to you, all listeners. Thanks to the world for being there as an endless source of curiosity and wonder. Thanks to springtime. Bye. See you next time.

My father used to take a drink or two when I was young. It was then hallucinations always dangled from his tongue. The sky's ablaze with ladies' legs, he used to say. They're kicking from the clouds. Shoes fall through the morning haze and splat like eggs amongst the crowds. Can you see them, son? 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

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What I'm looking for, George, is another power. One that's hidden, efficacious, and practical. The power to reclaim myself.

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Most of all, it's the suffering that I now know. I'm crumbling. I came upon this

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Because in me, life must start in collision. Here's why I talk so much about nature. Nature is a refuge for myself, from collision or opposition, from the continuing impossibility of me. Nature's more than just a refuge. But it's impossible to speak about it directly. For nature can be spoken about only in dream. I can't explain this, not only to you, not even to myself. Only the dreamer a dream. Is there any difference between the two? Can speak about nature. I have moments when I believe that I can and will be reconciled to myself on every possible level. By living in the country, near a forest, by flowing waters. I don't know how. 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I'm never bored then. 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

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But that'll happen later.

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yeah, yeah, yeah, yeah, yeah, yeah, yeah, yeah, yeah, yeah, yeah, yeah, yeah, yeah, yeah, yeah, yeah, yeah, yeah, yeah, yeah, yeah, yeah, yeah, yeah, yeah, yeah, yeah, ye

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1: Tiptoeing around the backstage.
2: We're backstage. We're at the afters.
1: As I'm feeling gender rage.
2: We set the scene. Just a smoke machine and a spotlight.
1: Because I should have seen your very pretty face.
2: Behind the curtain.
1: As I stepped off stage.
2: You asked me.
1: I'm in too deep.
2: What if my crooked tooth was gold?
1: I've got you and your girl calling me sheep.
2: I ask you, gold slug.
1: I'm in too deep. I notice.
2: You ask me.
1: As I tumble around.
2: What if I was a bus stop?
1: And another girl's bed sheets.
2: I ask you.
1: I'm in too deep.
2: What if I was a waiting space?
1: I keep thinking.
2: You tell
1: me. Why you didn't call me last week?
2: You're always waiting for something to happen.
1: I'm in too deep.
2: And I ask you. For nothing to happen.
3: Hello, my name is Christopher Jenkins. I'm a professional opera singer and singing teacher based in London. And I'm going to talk to you today about singing technique.

0: I'm an individual. I'm an individual.
1: I'm an individual.
2: I'm an individual. I'm an individual.
0: I'm a no one.
2: I'm an individual.
3: I'm a no one.
1: I'm a no one.
4: I'm an individual.
0: I'm an individual.
3: I'm an individual.
2: I'm an individual.
0: I'm a no one.

So today, on the Upside Down Protocol, our second recording, our second radio show for Radio Worm in Rotterdam, I am interviewing Ayelet Rose Gottlieb, who for me is the queen of improvisation. I usually do interviews, as I told you before, with people who do improvisation in dance, in voice, but not really in music. Voice, kind of like spoken word. But I'm breaking my rules, as is necessary in improvisation, and I wanted to do exactly what I said before, which is to interview Ayelet as a woman who has worked

0: with a woman from a previous generation in vocal improvisation, because I think there's a lot of people, and the woman we're going to talk about today is gone. She left us last year. So we're going to talk about her. We're going to talk about her work, talk about how it influenced Ayelet's work and how it contributed to the incredible history of vocal improvisation. So, Ayelet, thank you for coming. Hi.
1: Thank you for having me. This is so fun. I'm so excited to do this.
0: Yeah. So you're the first one. So this is something we're inventing. Obviously, we're going to improvise it as we go along. But yeah, tell me a little bit about you and your practice, and then we'll get on to the person that in one of the people, I'm sure, that influenced you.
1: Okay. Well, I'm trying to think of an easy, quick way to summarize. I'm originally from Jerusalem. Growing up there, I started improvising around age 14, I would say. Although probably I improvised before then, but I have a clear recollection of my first, like, my first real improvisation experience. I was on a kibbutz with my friend, who is a dancer. And she was dancing and I was playing flute. And we just improvised for a good few hours, probably through the night. And it was ecstatic. And I really have that strong sense of that experience. And ever since then, my journey has always been led by improvisation. Even though I studied formally, I went to a New England Conservatory and so on, but I always was, my foundation is in improvisation and in a search for sounds and textures that interest me. And that's very much part of my process. And I would say everything I've ever composed has an element of improvisation in it, even if it's like a more through composed, detailed composition, there's always improvisation involved. When I was in high school, I worked with Arnie Lawrence, who was an incredible visionary musician who moved to Jerusalem from New York, where he worked with Dizzy Gillespie and Liza Minnelli and all kinds of incredible people. And he moved to Jerusalem and started a jazz club in a cafe, in a little theater in an old, very old building. And my friend Julia Feldman, who is another, she's a fantastic, amazing vocalist from Jerusalem. We would go there and kind of stalk him. And eventually somebody told on us that we're singers. And he came to us with a microphone and made us sing right there on the spot. And adopted us. And basically we would just go there. I don't even know now if it was every day or every week, but it was very frequent. And we would go every time he played there and sit in and sing with him. And eventually he started calling us to perform with him. And that was like my initiation into the jazz world. Mm-hmm. More than anything else, that was the biggest school that I was involved in.
0: So much fun.
1: It was so fun. And one of the amazing things that Arnie did with us was he was really a peacemaker through music. And it was in the 90s before the wall was built between the West Bank and like beyond the Green Line. So he would take us to Ramallah, to the Palestinian territories, to improvise with Palestinian musicians who would improvise on their instruments, on ouds and kanuns and things like that. And we would play jazz together as teenagers from both sides of the border, kind of the non-existent existent border. So that was really it shaped me in a lot of ways, that interaction that he allowed us to have that we would never have had otherwise. Then I moved to Boston to study at NEC, at New England Conservatory, and I studied, I moved there to study with Rand Blake, who is an incredible pianist. He still lives in Boston, really revolutionary guy who worked a lot with the singer Gene Lee, who again is one of my biggest influences as a vocal artist. Yeah, and then I moved to New York, and there I met Jay Clayton when I moved there. But I had already known her. She's uh-huh. the person we'll be talking about more. I knew her because when I was in high school, around the time when I was working with Arnie Lawrence, Julia Feldman and I, we would dig into records and look for things. And one day Julia brought an album of the Vocal Summit, which was Jay Clayton, Gene Lee, Bobby McFerrin, and Ursula, I forget her last name right now. It was really a new way of listening to the voice, a new way of imagining what the voice could do, how to use improvisation, how to use, you know, the instrument of the voice in another way. So it was really incredible, that alongside the album of Rand Blake and Gene Lee, The Newest Sound Around. Those records were really, you know, they blew my mind.
0: Can we still hear that recording? Could we hear a piece?
1: Absolutely. So this is a different iteration of the Vocal Summit. It's a live performance with Bob Stoloff instead of Bobby McFerrin. So enjoy.

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She come bounce, they come. 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Oh, she come dance. 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She bounce, bagunda, boom, dong, dong.

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0: That was great.
1: So when I moved to New York, one of the first things I did was look up Jay Clayton, who used to, she had these vocal jazz labs, scat labs, she called them, where singers would come together and improvise. And it was so fun and sweet. And I did that a couple of times. And I went to take a lesson with her once. And it was nice. And we had a nice exchange. But we kind of left it. I saw her like 2-3 times. And then we kind of left it. And some years passed. And I moved to Vancouver after having moved around the world a bunch. Eventually, I found myself in Vancouver. And I had my babies, and I was pregnant with my third child, and Jay was coming into town, and of course I had to go see her. She played a house concert at a friend's house, so I went to see her there, and we had this deep click. We knew each other already, but we reconnected in a really profound kind of way and had these meaningful conversations. Lila, you can't bark right now. Get off. Sorry, there's some vocalizing happening behind me.
0: That's right. We have a dog improvising in the background. I also have to find a cat and make it really scat. I love the name Scat Labs. You make me just want to get on a plane and do one with you. It just sounds so great. I was reading up a little bit of the history of scat, and of course there's too many men in it. Eventually they get to women, but in terms of, is scat, so that was something Jay was very well known for. Is scat something that is specific and vocal improvisation is more general, or does scat kind of mean anytime you use your voice to improvise in jazz?
1: I think, well, I'm not, like a jazz historian, so I don't know what the source of the name scat is, but to my understanding, scat is basically when you're improvising on chord changes, which are harmonic structures of songs, usually jazz standards, but they can be original compositions as well. And you use syllables that imitate instruments like a saxophone or a trumpet. So scat, to my knowledge, was really established by Louis Armstrong, who was also, of course, an amazing trumpeter. And his use of the syllables of the language of scat was kind of, you know, embedded into like the way other singers started using that language. And of course, singers that are very famous for scat singing are Ella Fitzgerald and Sarah Vaughan, Anita O'Day and Annie Ross. So they're are really incredible scat singers. Jay and Gene Lee kind of went a little sideways from traditional scat because they didn't use the shadooby-dooby syllables so much. They more found their own kind of language, and it had more to do with vocal textures and vocal exploration, rather than trying to imitate an instrumental solo necessarily. But I mean, you might call that scat as well. So there's a wonderful version of My Funny Valentine, a very young Jay, like 1978. Okay. It's really beautiful, and she does it with Kirk Norrock. And they're just kind of, they break it apart. It's amazing.
0: Well, let's listen to that then.

0: So around that time, I started writing my piece, 13 Lunar Meditations, Summoning the Witches. Mm-hmm. And seeing Jay at that concert made me think of her. And it started brewing in my mind that I wanted to do something with her, that I wanted to include her in that piece. So I performed it once in Vancouver without her. And then shortly after that, I went to New York. I'm part of John Zorn's a cappella quartet, Mikale, who are, again, four singers from different parts of the world, Malika Zara from Morocco, and Sofia Rey from Argentina, and Sara Serpa from Portugal, and myself. So we were kind of shaped by John Zorn to interpret his music. And at one point we recorded our second album, and he gave us a week at the Stone, which is his club, to do a residency there for a week. And each one of us, we did shows together, and each one of us also did some of her projects at the residency. And I chose to do Lunar Meditations. And it was shortly after the performance in Vancouver, and I invited Jay to perform with me. And for the second performance, I wrote a bunch of new songs that featured her and like really highlighted her as the main performer. And we just had an amazing time working together. And shortly after that, I moved to Montreal and invited her to come down here to record the project with me. And that started, you know, when she came to record, we also did a masterclass together. And then she came again and we did a whole residence, like a whole kind of retreat together at my house with 10 vocalists and for a few days. And we became really close friends and collaborators. And that project really brought us together.
1: So perhaps we could listen to some poetry that Jay improvised on.
0: Yeah. So this is a piece that Jay improvised to words by E.E. Cummings. It's called Love is a Place. And it's from the album The Peace of Wild Things that she made. The full title is The Peace of Wild Things, Singing and Saying the Poets. And she is working with her looper here. So you'll hear a little bit about how she approached technology inside her improvisation.
1: At a time when technology wasn't the key factor.
0: Well, this is quite late. It's 2008. But yeah, it's not, definitely wasn't as popular as it is today. She was definitely one of the early people to use these tools as a vocalist.
1: Cool. Thank you.

0: So that was Jake Clayton improvising on a poem by E.E. Cummings.
1: And then, of course, we continued to perform it after it was released. We continued to perform it a few times. And shortly after our last performance, she was diagnosed with cancer and a year later passed away. But we had some really meaningful, special times together before that happened, thankfully.
0: Yeah. For the listening public, I first met Ayelet because she lives in Montreal, and I found myself in Montreal during the first lockdown of COVID-ious times. And I was decided that to spend my time, I was going to take singing lessons, which I'd always wanted to do. And I put it out on the local Facebook group and a local singer. What I put on the Facebook group is that I had some cinnamon buns give away because I'd cooked. I don't know. That was the thing in Montreal. I don't know if it was in other places, but I cooked like 45 cinnamon buns and obviously couldn't eat them all. So I put a note on our local Facebook group before people were worried about contamination and said, anybody want a cinnamon bun, come by my house. And I got messages right away. And one of the first people to show up drove by and gave me her record because she was a singer. And I said, oh, do you teach singing classes? She goes, no, I don't. I said, well, can you recommend some teachers? And I chose her only because of her name. Ayelet Lise is my favorite thing. So Ayelet, Ayelet sound about the same. So that's how I got her to know her. And now she also has created a label in all the things that she's doing. She's created a label called The Orchard of Pomegranates. And it's a label that has put out how many records now?
1: It's
0: not records, I guess.
1: I don't even know. I think we're at about 10.
0: Yeah, that's what I was going to say. And so Ayelet produces a lot of different artists in a lot of different styles to critical acclaim. And my first album came out on Orchard of Pomegranates. It's spoken word. It's not scat or any other perfect jazz term. But its advantage is that it's accompanied. My words are accompanied by two improvising musicians. A drummer, Ivan Banford, and an amazing all-around, good, fabulous cornet, trumpet, I don't know, not trumpet, clarinet, the bass clarinet, right?
1: And bass clarinet, yeah.
0: And toys, both of them using toys. Mm-hmm. So
1: the cornet player is Eric Lewis.
0: Eric Lewis, yeah. So I'm interested in this kind of idea of improvisation, because when I do improvisations, either in singing classes or generally, I never am trying to sound like an instrument. I'm just kind of either it's words, actual words that just kind of rhyme and roll off my tongue, or it's sounds, just weird sounds that I might even say to a little kid. You know, I feel like I'm just like, And I think that seems to me kind of what Jay was doing a little bit.
1: So a lot of times, Jay, the incredible thing about her, and I think one of the things that I adopted from her, from knowing her, is that she had both sides really in a very real way. She had the very jazz side. She could sing standards. She would sing standards really, really well, like incredibly well, and improvise over chord changes like the best jazz singer can. And at the same time, she also had this free practice. And she also had worked with Steve Reich, who is a very, very famous contemporary composer. So she had worked with him a lot and sang his compositions, which are kind of contemporary classical in a way. So she had this really broad sense of music. She wasn't all about bebop. She could do that, and she did do that, but she wasn't all about that. She also had a very innovative kind of approach and free improvisation sensibility, and she many times would play with effects even before it was super popular to do so, and layering and texturizing with her voice. She loved working with singers, and she always had a vocal group that she would collaborate with and she would write for. She had a lot of like graphic scores and abstract compositions that she would perform with different ensembles. And she loved poetry. She would always work with poetry. She always memorized poetry and incorporated that into her world of music that she made. And all of those things, I feel that having gotten to know her music at a very young age, that really shaped what I allowed myself to do. Because many times, in formal education, people tell you, oh, you need to choose. Like, what are you? Are you a classical musician? Are you a jazz musician? Are you a free improviser? What are you? Like, what box do you want to live in? And knowing Jane... Yeah, exactly.
0: Oh, roof, two kids, a dog, stay there, don't move.
1: Never move.
0: Never move. Just be that for the rest of your life.
1: Be a thing. Be something we can name.
0: Exactly.
1: And Jay, knowing her career at a very early age, as well as Jean Lee and others, I early on realized that I don't want to live in these boxes, that I want to sing jazz. As I did with Arnie Lawrence, but Arnie is as well. He was the kind of a free spirit who, you know, like I would come on a gig with him and suddenly there's three bass players and a drummer and no chordal instrument, no piano, no guitar. And I have to sing and, you know, and like we're playing whatever. There's never a rehearsal, or if there is a pianist, he would say, you know, start at any key and they have to follow you. And with Rand Blake, it was also that, but also, you know, sometimes he would say, okay, you'll start, I'll follow you, and then I'll move around, you know, harmonically wherever, and you need to follow me too. So he would go anywhere and I'd have to activate my ears to know where he's going. Yeah. So it was, you know, I had these, I would say like these several mentors of a previous generation, Arnie and Ran and Jean as well, even though I didn't know her personally, and Jay, who really taught me that those boxes are imaginary and that I can live in the jazz box, but I can also leave it and I can be a composer and an improviser and a jazz artist and just be all of those things and not limit myself to one or the other.
0: And also have that expertise, as we talked about, as a producer, because you have all mm-hmm. that experience as a performer and singer and recorder, you have ears to lend to other projects, which I think is really mm-hmm. interesting, because I'm sure that informs your practice and it circles around in a virtuous generative circle. And what I found when I first heard it, what was so interesting for me about that album was that it felt like bouillon cubes. It was so intense. None of the songs
1: album,
0: were incredibly
1: the 13
0: long. The 13 Lunar Meditations. None of the songs were really long, but every word mattered. The collaboration was pretty extraordinary as well, because it wasn't just with Jay. It was with a whole choir. It was a whole choir that you invented, and then a producer who's the director of the choir, whose name I'm forgetting.
1: DB Boyko. So she is a choir director. And we co-created this choir called Cœur Luna. and we collected amazing singers from the Montreal area that she then directed in her special. She has kind of a sound painting technique of conducting. So she conducted them in basically structured improvisation, I would say.
0: Okay. And the other thing that you had was almost everything seemed to come from somebody else. Not everything, but I remember there was one poem that was written by a friend of yours.
1: All of them. So they were all poems that I reached out to 42 women from different parts of the world that I knew and asked them to write poetry about the moon. And I then took that poetry and composed music to it. And some of it was one poem became a song, and sometimes it was multiple poems that became a song. So I collaged the poems and created a song from them.
0: And when Jay and we'll hear it in a minute, when Jay and you were singing, I always was almost on the edge of my seat because the words were so precise and full of velvet that I wasn't quite sure when it was going to end or, you know, and it would always end too soon as far as I was concerned. the sentence, not talking about the songs, because the songs felt very complete, but she would say something and then sing something and you would sing something. But that was written music. I'm just thinking about that.
1: Sort of. I mean, it was the song that I'd like to share with you today is called Moon Over Gaza. And it's a song that's a big collaboration. One of the women that I approached to write poetry for this project is Nomi Shihab Nye, who you might know. She's an amazing Palestinian-American poet. And she, I wanted, you know, I had voices from many, many different parts of the world. And it was very important to me as an Israeli woman to include a Palestinian voice in this collection. And it was around the time when there was a big conflict. I can't remember now exactly. There have been so many, the exact timing, but there was something going on between Israel and Gaza, and I asked Nomi Shihab Nye if she has a contact within Gaza of a poet that I could collaborate with for this. And she thought of a friend of hers and tried to put us in touch. And as it so happens, I don't know what happened to that friend, but that friend did not respond. And she was very nervous about it. She was very worried for her friend. And I was very worried for her friend. And then she said, you know what? Why don't you use this poem by Mahmoud Darwish, who is, of course, the most famous Palestinian poet. And she sent me this amazing poem by Mahmoud Darwish. And I loved that poem. But for me, this project was about women who are alive, who are, you know, writing the poetry themselves. So I wrote a response poem to Mahmoud Darwish's poem. And I sent it to Nomi Shihab Nye, and she was really, really moved by it. So she wrote a response poem to my response poem to his poem. And her poem was from the perspective of the moon. And so I didn't want to drop any part of this trilogy that had emerged from this exchange. So I decided to compose a piece of all three poems. And I made it really, really open. The composition was very, very open. It had this recurring bass line and it had a structure. But beyond that, the melodies were all improvised. So I didn't write out any melody. And when Jay spoke about this project, this song was one that she always referred to as like a big gift for her because I allowed her to do her thing. I gave her space to create her own, you know, to improvise a melody, to you know, like create within my creation. Mm-hmm. And you'll also hear the voice of Aram Bajakian, who's reciting the translation to Mahmoud Darwish's poem. And Aram is of Armenian descent. So again, like there's some correlation between the Palestinian history and the Armenian history. So, I think he really resonated with that poem and did an amazing job reciting it. And Jay and I are the structure that I had created is such that we sing on top of each other. We layer our voices, and each of us takes a part. So I have my voice, my poem that I wrote, and she's singing from the perspective of the moon, and Aram is Mahmoud Darwish's voice. Mm. So that's this song, Moon Over Gaza.

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And I have brothers and friends in a cold prison. 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

0: launch because it was COVID. So we would get together every week, I think. Was it every week or every month?
1: Every month.
0: Once a month for 13 months to listen to this. It was great. We're almost to our time. This 1 hour of the Upside Down Protocol will close in a couple of minutes. Is there anything that you'd like to add, Ayala, to anything? Anything? Let's go, baby.
1: I just want to say I love you, Jay Clayton, and thank you for your beautiful spirit and voice. And thank you, Catherine, for allowing this time to talk about her and our work together. It means a lot.
0: Well, I think the recognition of our... There's a word in French that I love. It's Ayala, which I think means you're kin of any sort. But I just finished another book about kin as well. And I love the word kin because it can mean blood relatives, but it also can mean neighbors, and it can mean heart sisters, and it can mean anybody who's touched us. Mm-hmm. Sometimes people touch us in certain ways. And I love the story with you and Clay, Clay. because the first time you met, it was good, but it didn't stick. And the next time you met, it was great and it stuck. Mm-hmm. And that's cool. And that's improvisation. You know, that's accepting what is. And going with it. And I'm always fascinated by this process in any form that it takes. And thank you for all that you have taught me about that and about music and words I never knew before. So glad you could come and be my first interviewed guest on the Upside Down Protocol at Radio Worm. And I look forward to more adventures. Thank you so much.
1: You too. Thank you, Catherine. Much love.
0: I've been waiting all day for you to

Two centuries ago, one in every 4 or 5 hectares of land in Ireland was covered by bog. A wild and wonderful type of landscape, underlain by anything up to 15 metres of peat, of very limited agricultural value, but a vital source of fuel in a country that had lost almost all of its woods between the 16th and the 19th century. Now, almost all of that has disappeared, mostly as a result of large-scale industrial harvesting of peat. And all we're left with are a few small remnant fragments, precious fragments, such as this, the conservation of which is an important conservation priority. But perhaps even more important is the restoration to as great an extent as possible to those now degraded peatlands, which have been stripped of their great reserves of peat, to a state of biological diversity and to a state where something is restored of their ability to sequester carbon. Of how they came to be here in the first place, of how they came to be the wild and wonderful places they once were, to tell the brief chapter of how they disappeared, and most importantly, what we can do to restore as much as is possible of what has been lost. Towards the end of the Ice Age, 12 or 13,000 years ago, a great lake formed in the Midlands between two melting ice masses that had begun to split apart and were moving away from each other. One of them was anchored in place on Slieve Bloom to the south, and the other was retreating northwestwards. Over time, great quantities of sand and gravel carried in meltwater streams in tunnels at the base of the ice were washed into this lake and deposited as deltas and fans along the margins of the lake. And it is these deposits that in time came to become the winding ridges and waves of the eskers, which are such a distinguishing and characteristic feature of the landscape of the Midlands.

The great size of some of the boulders in the Eskers gives us some idea of the power of the meltwater rivers flowing beneath the ice. Elsewhere, a more general blanket of mixed rocky debris was dumped on the land. Rock debris that had been entombed in the moving glaciers and left behind when the retreating ice finally melted. When the ice had all melted away, a network of lakes replaced the one great lake of the late glacial period. Then, when conditions became warm enough for life to return, the lakes were colonized by vegetation and animal life. And it was these lakes that, over the course of time, became the templates for the formation of peat. Peat is an organic soil that forms where conditions are waterlogged and therefore anaerobic, inhibiting decomposition of dead plant material, which therefore builds up over time. Where the many meters of peat have been stripped away from the bogs, we can see with our own eyes and examine the evidence for this first chapter in the story of the bogs. So this is what we find underneath all those many meters of peat, this white limey deposit which is known as marl. And the marl is made up largely of the remains of the plants that were growing at the bottom of these early post-glacial lakes, particularly stoneworts, which have a limey skeleton. And in fact, there are still some stoneworts actually growing in the drain. Here are some. So the limey skeletons of these building up year by year is what largely went to the composition of the marl. And if we examine the marl more closely, we can see that it also contains numerous remains of lots of different species of freshwater snails. Many of them similar to species that are found in limestone lakes in the Midlands today, and others which have since disappeared from Ireland. So that's the marl, and sometimes in some places the marl can accumulate or has accumulated to a depth of several metres. And if we take a look now at what is on top of the marl, what comes immediately after the marl, we can see this is the lowest peat here, okay? The lowest peat. If we take some of that away and have a look at that, because it's very crumbly and it breaks into kind of flat plate-like bits. This is reed swamp or reed marsh peat, and it's made up largely of the remains of reeds that were growing on the margins of the lake. And if you look more closely, you can actually still see the flattened remains of the leaf stems. See how easy it breaks, because it's breaking parallel to those flat stems of the reeds. So those are flattened reed stems, basically. That's a good example, see? Okay, so that's reed swamp peat. And again, in some places, that reed marsh, reed swamp peat can accumulate to a depth of several metres. Then on top of that, here it's not as deep as that. It's maybe 2/3 of a metre here. But on top of that, you'll see the peat becomes much more crumbly. Becomes much more crumbly. There are no reed stems in this, but what there are present are little twigs. You see bits of twigs present here, and if you look at those more closely, those little twigs are going to be mainly birch or alder. This crumbly black peat is fen peat, which accumulated
As the advance of the reed marsh into the lake squeezed out the open water altogether, and conditions became suitable for a woody, swamp-like habitat in which this fen peat accumulated. Again, for many hundreds of years. Over the course of time, then, the reeds extended further and further out into the deeper waters of the lake, giving rise to large areas of reed swamp, eventually squeezing the open water out altogether and accumulating as reed swamp peat, sometimes to a depth of several metres. Although the plants growing in these new fen habitats had an abundant supply of minerals, limited soil aeration and waterlogged conditions continue to inhibit decomposition, resulting in continued peat formation. But in time, the growing thickness of peat raised the surface beyond the reach of groundwater and its nutrient supply, giving the advantage to new communities of plants that could thrive without that source of nutrients. These communities of bog plants now replaced those of the fen, plants that had evolved a variety of different strategies which enabled them to survive independently of groundwater nutrients. The marl here can be as much as several metres deep, but down below the marl, there is often an older and very different sort of clay. This older clay formed in the Great Lake that lay across the Midlands towards the end of the Ice Age, the same lake into which the sands and gravels of the Eskers were swept and deposited along the margins. Long before conditions became warm enough for any vegetation to grow, or for the marl to form. But this was the finest sediment, which drifted out into the deeper waters of that great lake, where it settled slowly year by year, forming a finely laminated clay, each narrow band recording a single year of seasonal deposition. This older clay, which is very dense and heavy, sticky in texture and blue-grey in colour, is the material from which the yellow bricks that are such a distinctive feature of Offaly's architecture were made from the 17th century onward. In the 19th and early 20th centuries, bricks from this clay were made on a modestly industrial scale along the Brosna and its Clodagh tributary, where the same blue-grey late glacial clay occurs extensively under the Callows. But they were made on a smaller scale from clay under the bog in many localities. The bricks were made by hand, one by one, using timber moulds, and since the kiln in which they were burnt was made of the bricks themselves, nothing remains at the site of these kilns today but the telltale signs of scattered, broken brick. They were especially fashionable for framing windows and doors, but in areas close to the bogs, entire houses were often made of brick and rough stone from the glacial moraine. This brief look at how the bogs came to be here in the first place is the first part of a three-act drama, which is the story of the raised bogs. In the second act, we will look at how the bogs grew to be the wild and wonderful places they once were, and at how they disappeared as we exploited their great reserves of peat for energy, for fuel, and for horticultural use. In the third act, we will look to the future, at what we need to do in particular to restore to these now degraded areas of peatland that have been stripped of their great reserves of peat, of as much as we can of their lost biological diversity and their ability to sequester carbon.

It's hard to believe that 10 or 11,000 years ago, here, where the bog now is, there was a great lake that extended as far as the eye could see in every direction. But the evidence is down there beneath 5 or 6, sometimes 7 meters of peat, in the form of the clay that accumulated in that lake. And where turf cutting has cut a vertical section through those many meters of peat, we can trace the subsequent development of the bog over the several millennia of its growth. There is the white clay at the base, and above that half a meter or so of black fen peat. Then the brown peat of the bog takes over. The varying colour of the peat up through the profile is due to the changing nature of the vegetation as the bog grew over time. These lighter layers are dominated by sphagnum moss, while the darker layers have lots of heather twigs. The upper few metres is largely sphagnum moss, reflecting much wetter conditions. So this is the brown turf, and if you split it open parallel to its layers, you can see it contains lots of twigs of heather. Sometimes you can see flattened stems of bog cotton, plants like that. And this is the sphagnum peat, which dominates the upper part of the peat profile, sometimes to a depth of several meters. And that's made up almost completely of sphagnum leaves and stems. And under a microscope, you can actually identify the particular species of sphagnum to species level. So it gives us a pretty detailed record, a pretty detailed picture of how the bog was growing and developing in response to changing conditions at the surface and in its surroundings. But with the powerful microscope, we can see much more than stems and leaves. We can actually identify the pollen grains that rain down on the bog during all the centuries of its growth. And this gives us a remarkably detailed picture of how the bog surface itself was changing, but more importantly, of how the woodland and forest in the surroundings was changing over time. This pollen record, preserved for us in the upward growing peat of the bogs, provides us with a picture of how the landscape around the bog was changing over the last several millennia. Every species or group of species has its own distinctive pollen grain, and these grains have a very tough outer skin or integument, so that the annual rain of pollen falling on lakes or bogs is preserved in the peat of the bog or the bottom sediment of the lake. The pollen comes mainly from wind-pollinated trees, which produce enormous quantities, so the record in the peat gives us a measure of how the woodland changed over the millennia that followed the retreat of the ice. This series of microscope images shows the pollen grains of elm, hazel, birch, oak, pine and alder, as well as ribwort plantain and bog bean at the bottom. This is the upper part of a pollen diagram from All Saints Bog in Offaly, showing the last 1,000 years or so, beginning at the bottom. The width of the coloured vertical bands representing the different species, mainly of trees, is proportional to the abundance of their pollen at different periods over time. The most striking thing about this particular diagram is a dramatic reduction in the area of woodland, dominated mainly by hazel, beginning late in the 17th century, and the resulting expansion in the area of open land dominated by the grasses of farmland. To begin with, the bogs were confined to depressions and low places in the landscape. But once conditions became suitable for sphagnum to become dominant at the surface, the bog could grow upwards independently of the level of the water table in the surrounding landscape, because sphagnum has the most extraordinary water holding capacity, and it has the chemical ability to maintain conditions in an acidic state in its surroundings, which inhibits the growth of competing vegetation which might otherwise smother the sphagnum.
This enabled the bog to grow upwards indefinitely, so that in time it assumed a domed profile and began to encroach ever further sideways on surrounding land that was covered in forest, swamping and eventually entombing the trees. And where the bog has been stripped away, we can often see the entombed remains of these ancient forests, the trees often bulldozed away, but sometimes still rooted in their original places. They are generally of Scots pine, although oak, yew, and other species are not uncommon. These remains are usually the rooted stumps of Scots pine trees. And where the stems have subsequently been cut across, it's often possible to count the annual growth rings of the tree. And it's also sometimes possible to measure the distances between the individual trees when they're still in their original position. And this enables us to reconstruct in outline the great forest that grew here before it was subsequently entombed by the encroaching bog. Nearly 430 rooted trees of the ancient pine forest, as well as close to 40 fallen trunks, have been studied and measured here at Clongowney and at nearby Drina in South Offaly. Here at Clongowney, 13% of the trees had a diameter of 90 centimetres or over, that is, they were over 200 years old, and 35% had a diameter of 46 centimetres, or over 100 years old. This means that this forest was similar in many respects to the native pinewood stands of present-day Scotland, with a varied age structure and a multi-layered tree canopy. It gives us a glimpse not only of what this area was like all those thousands of years ago, but what cutaway areas such as this could become again in the future, if we take the right decisions now. The oldest tree recorded in the forest at Drina next door was 311 years old. Only the stumps of the trees are still rooted where they grew. The rotting stems have snapped away and can sometimes be found lying beside the anchored stumps. Because it is such a challenging place to live, permanently waterlogged, acidic, generally open and windswept, and seriously nutrient deficient, the bog is a very interesting place in ecological terms, and the plants that grow here need to have special strategies in order to survive. And one of the most interesting of these strategies, which is found in several groups of bog plants, is to become carnivorous. In other words, to rely for their nutrient supply not on the nutrients that they can obtain from the peat soil, which has virtually none, but from the bodies of animals. And of the several groups of insectivorous plants of the bog, the most eye-catching and certainly the most common are the sundews.

The leaves of sundews are covered with tentacles, each with a little knob-like gland at the end that secretes an extremely viscid glue which glistens like dew in the sun and turns the leaf into a very efficient flytrap. When an insect alights on the leaf, the tentacles closest to it bend towards the centre, gradually followed by those further away. Small insects are the usual prey, but creatures as large as dragonflies are sometimes captured. The tentacle glands also secrete a range of enzymes that dissolve all but the skeleton of the victim, and they are also largely responsible for absorbing the resulting fluid. When the prey has been digested, the leaves open out again and secretion slows down so that the leaves can dry out. This means that hard parts, like the chitinous skeleton, can be blown away before the leaf starts to secrete its deceptive dew again. These are the flowers of bladderwort, which lives in pools on the bog and is really hardly recognisable as a flowering plant except when the pale yellow flowers appear at the surface in midsummer. The rest of the plant consists of a series of tiny bladder-like structures arranged along the stems. These bladders are the most fascinating part of the plant. Indeed, they are among the most intricate structures found anywhere in the plant kingdom. At the entrance of each bladder is a little one-way valve or trapdoor with trigger hairs. This valve is structured in such a way that it can only open inwards. When a small creature touches the bristles on the surface of the valve, it opens, and the walls of the bladder are triggered so as to suddenly distend by as much as 80% of their volume, sucking water into the bladder along with the hapless creature that triggered the response. All this happens in 10 to 15 thousandths of a second. Once inside, there is no way out, and the prey is digested by enzymes and acids secreted by the wall of the bladder. The trap is ready for action again between half an hour and 2 hours after it has been sprung. Behind the movement of debris at the surface, you can see the busy movement of numerous microinvertebrates, a populous prey for the plant. Other types of nutrient strategies include symbiotic associations between the plant and specialized fungi in the soil, where the fungus provides the plant with phosphate and nitrogen in exchange for the carbohydrates the photosynthetic plants can manufacture in abundance. Fungi cannot manufacture their own food, but they can harvest its nutrient ingredients efficiently. This is the strategy developed by the several members of the heather family that are such an important part of the bog vegetation. Yet other bog species, such as sedges, like bog cotton, survive by carefully hoarding the meagre nutrient supply they manage to extract from the peat. The sphagnum mosses get their minuscule nutrient requirements from rainfall, for which reason these raised bogs are described as umbrotrophic, umbros being the Greek word for a cloud. Because the bog is such an open place, the animals that live here are much more easily spotted by would-be predators. And the most widely adopted stratagem to avoid being spotted is camouflage. And there are some superb examples, particularly among the insects that live on the bog. None more so, perhaps, than the emperor moth, whose caterpillars resemble the colours and patterns of the heather on which they feed. The eggs are laid in early summer. As it grows, the caterpillar turns from black to green, with a black band on each segment. The green areas between, with 7 pink or yellow tubercles with tufts of short black bristles. The spiracles through which the caterpillar breathes are bright orange in colour. It is fully grown as the heather begins to flower, and this wonderful display of colour, which would make the insect so conspicuous against a uniform background, enables it to disappear against the green and pink and black of the flowering heather. In autumn, the caterpillar spins a silken sarcophagus inside which its body dissolves
in the amazing transformation of metamorphosis. The pupil case inside has a trapdoor at one end that enables the adult moth to emerge. The forewings of the female have prominent eye spots. The hind wings have a similar eye spot standing out against a broad white band. The female is on the wing only in darkness, but the somewhat less conspicuous male frequently flies by day. It has a most remarkable sense of smell and can locate a female in the darkness from several kilometres away. But the emperor moth is only one, if among the most eye-catching and amazing, of the several hundred or more insect species that live here. Each of these species has its own story to tell, and each one really needs its own 10 minutes to even outline the wonder of its life. Open pools are a characteristic feature of the bog, and these have a varied and fascinating fauna of invertebrates, including many water beetles and bugs, and the bog or raft spider, which lies in wait for unwary insect prey on the margins of the pools. These wet places provide ideal habitat for newts and frogs, and the common lizard, Ireland's only native reptile, is found in drier parts of the bog. Several bird species are at home on the open bog, including the skylark and meadow pipit, and many others occur in the wooded fringes that surround most bogs. This is where you are most likely to hear in summer the parasitic cuckoo, whose favourite host is the meadow pipit. All of this is, to an extent, a thing of the past. The great raised bogs which once covered vast tracts of land in the Midlands have largely disappeared, mainly as a result of industrial mining of their reserves of peat, especially over the last 75 years or so. And it's only in recent decades that we have come to realise and to properly appreciate the extent of what their disappearance represents in terms of lost biodiversity, in ecological terms. In the third part of this series, we'll take a look at what we can do, what we urgently need to do, to look after what little remains of the intact raised bogs, and at what we can do to restore to all the bogs that have been depleted of their peat reserves as much as we can of their biological diversity.

This is the very heart of Boora Bog. Still, when I was born, one of the most extensive, wildest and most undeveloped tracts of raised bog in all of Ireland. And on that account, it is one of the first to be taken over by Borden Mona for the systematic large-scale exploitation of its vast peat resource when Borden Mona was established in 1946. And if we had been standing here in 1946, we would have been standing on the edge of a lake without the slightest sound or sight of human influence on any horizon. But the lake is long gone, because the draining of Loch Boora was the first step in lowering the water table to a degree sufficient for the large peat harvesting machines to move freely across the surface. And the bog itself is now largely cut away. But then, as the years went by, more and more of the half metre to a metre of peat under the bog on the margins of the now drained lake weathered away, revealing this artificial looking ridge of cobbles and small boulders, which became ever clearer as the years went by. At first, this was thought to be a trackway of some kind, but closer examination showed it to be a natural feature, part of a rocky storm beach on the eastern shore of a promontory in a much larger lake than the recently drained modern Loch Boora, a lake that existed here following the Ice Age, long before the raised bogs had started to form. But what utterly astonished the archaeologists who came to investigate in the summer of 1977 was that along this short stretch of storm beach there were the charcoal remains of 14 hearths, or fireplaces, together with hundreds of stone tools and a large number of bones, the leftovers from the meals of the makers of the stone tools. Bones of red deer, wild pig, small animals mostly, along with the bones of fishes and small birds, perhaps ducks, and with scatters of shells of hazelnuts, showing that these too were an important element in the diet of these people. Among the tools were more than 400 blades of chert, simple tools struck from a core such as this with little evidence of subsequent reworking. But from an archaeological point of view, the most significant tools were more than 200 microliths, the signature tool of the Mesolithic. These microliths are diminutive bladelets and slivers of stone carefully worked along one or both edges and designed to be fitted into slots in wooden hafts in order to provide sharp edges for saw-like tools. Charcoal from the hearths gave a radiocarbon date of between 6500 and 7030 BC, which on the archaeological timescale is the early Mesolithic. This discovery at Boora dramatically altered our understanding of the early settlement of Ireland. The hearth assemblage at Boora is thought to represent the temporary presence of Mesolithic people with a nomadic lifestyle, organised around the seasonal abundance of the wild plants and animals on which they subsisted, one of several transitory stations in a cyclical seasonal pattern. Up to this, it was thought that the earliest settlers were confined to the northeast coast, while the rest of the island was covered with forest, marsh and bog, and that people were not to be found in the Midlands until the Neolithic period 3,000 years later. What all this shows, very dramatically, is that our human story here in the Midlands unfolds in parallel with the story of the bogs. During the 9 millennia since the peat began to form at Boora, the bogs have recorded not only the story of the changing landscape in its pollen record, but also our human story in the form of artifacts of every kind, belonging to every archaeological period, making the entombing bogs Ireland's greatest repository of archaeological wealth. There are treasures and ornaments of gold and bronze,
such as these from the Derin Boy hoard found in a bog near Kilcormac, tools and weapons of iron, trackways of timber and stone constructed to cross the bog and later entombed by its continued upward growth, such as this one leading across the bog to the monastic island of Limonahan, coins and ceramics, and things like clothes and shoes from ages past, such as these from Corhill Bog, which are rarely preserved in other contexts. Even human bodies. This hand belongs to a man exhumed from the bog at Old Crohan in North Offaly. In Gaelic Ireland, say down to the 17th century, much of Ireland was still forested and woodland was carefully managed. The population was low and there was plenty of timber for carpentry and for firewood. But by the middle of the 19th century, the country had become almost entirely deforested. And increasingly, as timber became scarce and the population rose, people turned to the bogs for their household fuel, the only fuel most people had access to for heating and for cooking. These inroads for fuel on the margins at first had little more impact than nibbles around the edges. And the bogs were so fast it must have seemed to people that they would last forever. But as the decades grew into centuries, these annual incursions, these bite-sized incursions, extended further and further into the bog. Turf was cut with a special turf spade known as a slawn or slain, and saving the turf was backbreaking, labour-intensive work. In more recent years, the use of small tractor-mounted cutting machines did away with the labour of cutting the sods and wheeling them out to dry on the ground. But there was still the hard work of turning the sods, arranging them in little pyramids, an operation known as footing the turf, and then getting the turf home. But keeping warm aside, the bogs had another value in 19th century Ireland, where the existing land bank could not support the burgeoning population, more farmland. In the early 19th century, there were extraordinary examples of bog being turned into productive agricultural land. This is Cran Cree in South Offaly, best known, I suppose, because it is the location for what is surely one of the most spectacular of Offaly's many mushroom stones, those extraordinary lake edge markers that record the position and the geography of the Great Lake that extended across the Midlands in the late Ice Age. But 200 years ago, Cran Cree was raised bog 7 metres deep, in which an area of deepest bog was reclaimed by a forgotten bog colonist and remained good pasture decades after his time, even though it was surrounded on all sides by unreclaimed deep bog. Similar gargantuan efforts at reclamation, mostly piecemeal, but sometimes more ambitious, were widespread, especially where deposits of the lime-rich sand of the eskers that weave between the bogs were close to hand to provide that most essential element for ameliorating the acid peat. Providentially so, as it seemed to many contemporary observers.

Down all the centuries during which turf was cut by hand with the slain, or by small machines in more recent decades, apart from these relatively small incursions around the margins of the bogs, the larger bogs were still vast, wild places where you could wander for miles without seeing any sign of the human presence. But in the second half of the 19th century, and on into the 20th century, machines and techniques were developed which made the industrial exploitation of large bogs on an extensive scale possible. But here in Ireland, it was only with the establishment of Bordnemona in 1946 that large-scale exploitation of bogs by machine really got underway. During mechanical harvesting, large-scale milling machines removed the peat centimetre by centimetre across the entire surface of the bog once the surface vegetation has been removed and the bog drained sufficiently for the big machines to travel across it. Then, when the milled peat is dry, it was raked into long ridges that were transported by rail or tractor to make briquettes or for generating electricity. In the short space of 75 years, just my one lifetime, almost all of the great raised bogs were harvested of their economic reserves of peat, and the great mechanical leviathans that made it possible now stand abandoned in rusting graveyards. The coming of Bordnemona transformed the economy of the Irish Midlands. But there was a price to pay that was far higher than anything we could have anticipated when Bordnemona was set up in 1946. There was first of all the disappearance of the wild and wonderful places the raised bogs once were, and the extinction of the biodiversity that their disappearance represented. There were damaging impacts to air and water, and something that was scarcely at all recognised in the early decades, because there was almost no awareness of the problem of global warming, was the release into the atmosphere of the carbon dioxide that was stored in the peat, the immense reserve of carbon dioxide that was locked up in the bogs. And the contribution that that makes to one of the greatest problems that we humans have ever had to face. And this is why in 2019, the large-scale industrial exploitation of larger bogs, of bogs over 30 hectares, became illegal. And we're now faced with the challenge not only of finding substitutes for peat, but of regaining that lost biodiversity and restoring to the stripped bogs their lost function of carbon sequestration. Today, only the smallest handful of relatively intact, larger raised bogs remain. And the best of these are carefully protected under the umbrella of the government's Living Bog Project. But there's a large number of precious, smaller bogs, such as this wonderful example near Coolderry. These are the face banks which mark the limit of incursion by hand cutting. And the pools mark the deep pits from which the turf was cut and saved by hand. And they are being recolonised, as you can see, by a succession of sphagnum species and other plants, and a large number of small animals, which make it a miniature jungle of biodiversity. Over behind me is the area of Old Turbury, where the freshly cut sods were wheeled out and spread to dry. Behind that is an area of still older Turbury, which has been recolonised by trees, and it is a wooded ecological complex of extraordinary vitality. And you can see the way the Scots pines, which are self-seeded and of local provenance, Scots pines have migrated onto the younger Turbury and onto the bog itself. These fringing woods on the earlier workings on the margins of the bogs have developed a new and evolving ecological equilibrium of their own accord since their abandonment no more than two or three generations ago. These areas, where the natural processes of recolonisation have been active longest, are of particular importance
because they provide a glimpse of the possibilities for the spontaneous return of a high level of biodiversity in equilibrium with the changing conditions. Many of the older pines in these woods are wonderful, stately trees of great individual presence and local provenance, the descendants of trees that may have been here for countless generations. In certain areas of Old Turbury, hydrological conditions are sometimes more widely suited to sphagnum regeneration, and in the medium to long term, these may extend onto the main area of the bog, wherever conditions are favourable to its re-establishment. When you look at a bog that has recently been stripped of its peat on a large scale, it's easy to think that all has been lost from an ecological point of view. But where the hydrology is favourable, if the drains are blocked and the surface is re-wetted, it may be possible to encourage the regrowth of the sphagnum that is so essential to restoration of the bog. But if that living layer of sphagnum at the surface has been lost, this is often very difficult to achieve in practice. But even though it may not be possible to restore actively growing bog to these vast areas of industrial cutaway, these are areas of great ecological resilience. As soon as the machines withdraw, plants begin to invade to colonise the bare peat surface, and in time an ecological mosaic of great biological diversity begins to develop. This will be mainly woodland, but interspersed with smaller areas of marsh, fen and bog where conditions are wetter. Richly biodiverse, areas to be cared for and preserved for this reason and because of what they can contribute to the experience of people who will visit them in the decades and centuries to come. The preservation and management of this new wild habitat mosaic is one of the great positive opportunities we now have to recover much of the biodiversity and carbon sequestration function of the raised bogs of long ago, in a future world where global warming and the loss of biodiversity will be among the greatest challenges we face.

0: First up here, in my
1: ear, on my eye,
0: up in my chest,
1: ear, on my eye.
0: It took a while to find the point here, but it was up here in my
1: ear, on my eye,
0: in my chest, like in between, up in between my
1: ear, on my eye.
0: Anyway, there was a whole network of, it was all around my, like all around my, it was all around my ribs, inside my torso, and

It was like a whole network of flumes, like at a water park. But it was like, it wasn't really flumes. Like sometimes it was flumes, but sometimes it was also just like paths in the air. I don't know if there was water in there or not. Yeah, there was, because like later on it dried up. So there must have been water or some kind of liquid. So it was like a network of I am here. And then later on it all started to, like I said, dry up. And it would sort of deflate. Like the way it would. It was like the whole thing dried and crumbled, but also the way that a bouncy castle would deflate. So it was like the whole thing would crumble but deflate at the same time. And then it all blew up again. But it wasn't any, there was no liquid back, it was like it was dry but it was all blown up again. So it was kind of like the shape was there but not there, and then it kept. And in another part, there was another part which was like in my left rib cage, which is good because a lot of things have been on the right of my body the last bit, but this time it was like underneath my left rib, there was like a little corner shelf. Can't say exactly what it looked like. And it wasn't moving at all. I am here. And then that was lodged in there and it was quite solid. And that was going on the end dress. But then there was like this string coming off of it that was like floating out of me. Like out of my body, and then on the end, it was floating in front of me into the room and off the fish shelf, and on the end of it was like a tiny light, and that would go off when I got to the light. And I don't know what kind of light it was. It feels like something you might put on the end of a fishing line. Would anyone put a light on a fishing line? And then there must have been other things in here. There was also down here, something in my right hip to start off with, but I am here. But what was that? It was more like a. It was more like a. Oh no! On my arms. In my hands, it was something like. It was the same kind of texture that I usually find down in my coccyx on the back of my body, but this time it was in between my two palms on the, what do you call that, the bottom part? Ryan, what do you call that on the bottom part? Like on the bottom of the palm, there's like these sort of fleshy parts that must have a name. I really need to get better at naming parts of my own body. Let's call this, anyway, I was putting those two bits together and they were fitting together quite nicely, and on my left hand, all of a sudden there was salt, like regular table salt, it was coming out of my fingers, like shooting out of each finger, one after the other, just like spurting. I'm not sure how the string and the salt were attached, but somehow they were. The salt was coming out. Like at intervals it would go. And sort of like one at a time, it was never two fingers at once. Didn't figure that out.

yeah, down here, I forgot about the right hip. I don't think. It was like a wedge that never really turned into, I could never see the whole shape. But all I could say is it felt like a wedge. I, yeah.

Mm-hmm.

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Hi everyone, I'm Antonia and Puk. We are gonna play some ambient kind of beats, kind of textures. Yeah, thank you for being all here. Thank you for having us and happy listening. Yeah.

Hello, my name is Kara Meyer, but I DJ, make radio, and compose sound pieces under the name Cardboard Lamb. Welcome to episode 1 of a series I've been working on called Vorm Goes to Mea Kusma. Mea Kusma is a music festival set in a small village in the absolute east of Belgium. Cocooned by a valley of cows, fields, rivers, and church bells, Mea Kusma brings together DJs, musicians, artists, and music nerds from all over the world for an extended weekend of frolicking and sonic exploration. The festival foregrounds experimental and outsider music across all genres, from Legends of the Decks' Philip Jondo and Bud Techno, to the ambient explorations of Ulla Strauss and Museum of No Art, exciting live acts such as Dali Muru and the Polyphonic Swarm in Wael Hoy, and Leal Radio's impressive stage in a cozy old hay attic highlighting label legends such as Moopy and Nose Drip. To be at Mea Kusma means to be bathed in a feeling of real love of music. The feeling of conviviality and mutual respect pours out of the walls of the old structure that houses it all, the Alter Schlachthof. The terrain is composed of orchards, Christmas huts, pumpkin patches, and couches strewn between the fields. It is a magical place I feel lucky to have experienced and can't wait to tell you about.

Throughout this series, I will be relaying my experiences of the festival. The idea is for it to be a cross between a documentation and a sound collage, something that mixes sound bites of interviews with my field recordings and the music I discovered at the festival. Through Vorm, I had the chance to interview musicians that I greatly admire, Delimuru and the Polyphonic Swarm, whose self-titled release on Strom struck me greatly, as well as legend of the classical avant-garde, Robin Schulkowski, and her sonic partners, the Gebrüder Teichmann. Lastly, I had the chance to chat with Nana Essi, the graphic designer and longtime affiliate of Strom. We discussed the importance of radio, the political act of listening and allowing space for each other that it propagates and enables. We discuss how language, sound, and references, history, culture, merge to create the sonic world of an album, and we dive into what exactly the world of Delimuru and the Polyphonic Swarm looks and feels like. We discuss how being a musician has changed over the decades, how working collaboratively between different media, different instruments, different ways of notation, different ways of transcribing time irritates and delights the process of creation. And lastly, we simply bask in the wonderful trilingual world of Eupen, Belgium.

This first episode revolves around my personal impressions of the festival. I weave field recordings of the terrain with my recordings of performances, as well as sharing the music I discovered through the festival. I hope that you enjoy it.

Sitting on a dry riverbed, and thinking about the European summer. I trespassed on property to get here, and I didn't know what I was looking to find. I was looking to find a friendly branch, maybe a big tree with a trunk that seemed good to lean against. But instead I found a little creek, and I followed the creek upstream, and it dried up, and the floor of the river looks very strange. It doesn't really look like rock. And there's wind flowing through the cavity of the river, blowing leaves downstream. The rock is still a bit moist, but it feels alive. It feels very soft. It feels like carpet. Green and gray carpet. And there's little plants that are sprouting out from the riverbed, and a few human objects that have clearly tumbled downstream a bit when the river was still flowing. A very battered-looking

I wanted to find a quiet place to record my impressions from yesterday. I went to the stage called Heuboden, which is where Lille Radio is doing their outpost. It turns out that Lille Radio is doing almost all of my favorite programming. And I think that's incredible. Almost all of my favorite bands are going to play today. And they're all playing in collaboration with Lille. I'm gonna go see Japan Blues, Inkasso, Fuangdan, Nose Drip, Naomi Klaus, Mupi, and they're playing 6 hours back to back, and I'm gonna try to be there for all of it. What else do I have to report on? Yesterday, I also saw Molly Del Trope, who are two people who run a party collective in Brussels, and they started off playing very whimsical drone, a little bit hypnotic, but something that could still ostensibly be considered ambient. I found myself finding the one seat in the room where I could watch them navigate the DJ equipment, because I find this very interesting to see at what time people press what buttons they choose, if they use filters, effects, how long they let songs flow over each other, what their process is with choosing a track list, with sticking to the track list. And at first they were really not, I mean, they weren't beat matching at all. They weren't overlapping music. They were just timing the start of the next song perfectly, which betrayed such a level of knowledge of the whole, how it would sound like to a stranger who didn't know these were two separate songs, and knowledge of the individual song as well. I thought that was interesting to see, and I really like them. I'm very glad it's recorded. My favorite thing, of course, about being at something like Mea Kusma isn't just to see the people that I know, but to see the people that I don't know yet. Then I also saw Madame Duo, MME Duo, another band I didn't know, a band that was described to be playing with live tape, live reverb, live speaking into the microphone, rubbing objects, tapping objects into the microphone to create loops. Musique concrète. It's very interesting. It took a little bit to get into. When you first start listening, it really sounds like two women standing in a room saying blip into a microphone. But it was beautiful to see how it unraveled or awakened these layers that build up on each other. It was beautiful. It was interesting. It made me

experimental music at large, because I think in the popular imagination, people are angry at this kind of music, this kind of style and art, as well as literature, because they think this isn't art, I could do this. And I don't know whether the musicians themselves would disagree with that. Of course it is art, but isn't there something deeply political and amusing and transgressive about speaking words into a microphone and looping them? Of course it's so simple, but isn't that great that that can sincerely feel like music and also be considered as such? Isn't that funny and wonderful? So I was thinking about that. That's all I have to report on for day one. I'm gonna write a little bit into my diary, think about how I've never sat on the floor of an empty river, and you'll hear from me later.

Thank you.

You've just heard a live recording of Aymeric de Tappol performing at ECOP, the Museum of Contemporary Art in Eupen. I thought this was an interesting addition to the lineup, the incorporation of not only sonic exhibitions, but also the overt integration of music into the domain of art or the established art world by simply using the entry hall of the museum as a concert space. The museum also featured a self-performative audio guide that you could take, a sound walk around the festival. It lasted around 45 minutes, made by David Helbich. And I also thought that this was a really interesting part of the lineup. It was kind of a narration of the landscape of Eupen, and given the fact that Eupen is maybe quite a small village and people were coming from all over the world, it was interesting to really tune into the landscape and treat the landscape itself as art and not just the musicians performing at the festival. Before that, you heard two songs, Hula Hoop and You You by Madame Duo, the musicians I was chatting about from the bottom of a dried up river. And before that, Something Inside My Body by Ulla Strauss, I Can See You From Afar by Lily Joel, and A Line Has Two Sides by Museum of No Art. All of the music I'm playing is created by musicians who I saw live at Mea Kusma. Next, I'll share excerpts from Incasso's incredible performance at Lille's Heuboden stage. Incasso is a group that I've been following for quite a long time. They released an incredible album on Elena Colombi's Osaria Editions that I've been very obsessed with, and their performance was perhaps my favorite of the entire festival. It was really incredible. It was like a mix of Arpanet and Arthur Russell. It was so clearly pushing and pulling from electro, classical electro, historical electro, but it was also with the addition of sounds of birds and moments of peace, and it was just incredibly funky and intricate, and everyone who was there spoke about it for the rest of the weekend. The same goes for the next performance I'm going to show. Lily Joel plays the organ, which was a project by Lily Joel with the Brussels-based label Sub Rosa at the Friedenskirche. It was another really, really, really beautiful live piece. I'm really grateful I recorded it. I don't think there's going to be a published recording of it, and it was incredibly magical. Everyone had their heads leaning down and their eyes closed, and she was playing the organ and singing over it. And at some point, she played a very, very slow rendition of The Waters of March, which was first written by Louis Bonfa, but then popularized by Astro Gilberto. And it was really just a moment of community and revelation as everyone slowly recognized this song that is very popular, and recognized how special it was to see this song performed and pulled apart and recontextualized in a space such as the Friedenskirche. Yeah, I hope you enjoy.

Keep the diary.

no one.

We used to be snails, but we drifted.

good night. Good night, good evening, good morning. Once again, we're here at Radio Worm for Contestador Automático with our dear guest, Tony 2000.

gonna do the same vlogs of around 20 minutes each. Don't forget to say what up on the chat.

instructions to Dad when your law is supposed to protect me.

All right, that was Suicide with Mr. Ray. And right now we're gonna get contemporary. We're gonna listen to my friend Pablo Arango. He's based in Miami, and he's also known as La Bolsa, DJ Fitness, El Gusano, Bowser Beb, Señor Foxwater, Glue Boy, La Décima Víctima, Dr. Hot Dog. So shout out to Dr. Hot Dog.

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0: right. We have Sad Tigers, aka the Coffee Serving Iguana, for the next 20. Listen up.
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2: 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This is the White House. Ron Drank speaking.
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y alegre, de una raza negra y alegre, de una raza negra.

end of the show. Thanks to Tony for the amazing tunes. Thanks to Radio Worm. Thanks to me also. Thanks to all the listeners. The chats were very funny. Thank you for being there. 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